And Ikebe Shakedown, some Alan Stone and Michaela Ann, as well as in this first set of music, King Sunny Ha Day, Shata Addy, Groove Collective, and this is local group Terra Cactus with Planta Trepadora, Climbing Plant, bringing us closer to Earth, to where I am who I am. An easy motion tourist. 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

Easy Motion Tourist from King's Sunny Ah Day, finishing off that set of music here for this evening mix of Roots Rock and Soul on your Thursday. Glad to have you tuned in. My name's Greg. Also shared with you some Shota Addy there, I Am Who I Am, and Groove Collective with Earth to Earth after Planta Trepadora from Terra Cactus started off that set. 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Coming up in this next set of music, I have some Alan Stone for you and Michaela Ann with Jimmy Tenor and Cabu Cabu to start us off where, anywhere, and anytime. 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

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Alan Stone finishing off that set of music with the tune Strong here on this evening mix of Roots Rock and Soul at 91.3 KBCS listener-supported community radio. My name is Greg, sharing with you sound selections till 7 o'clock that also had Michaela Ann in that mix and Anytime, Anywhere from Jimmy Tenor and Kabu Kabu. Coming up, I got music for you from Alex Cuba and Gotan Project featuring Juan Carlos Caceres. We also have Madrid de las Austrias in this next mix and the Cactus Channel. And we'll start off here with Ekebe Shakedown by Hook or by Crook from the release Stone by Stone. On this evening mix of Roots, Rock, and Soul here at 91.3 KBCS, listener-supported community radio, you can find out a lot more about the station and getting involved at our website, kbcs.fm.

Astrias, finishing off that set of music with The Wind and Moon, Viento y Luna, from their release Más Amor. We also heard X-Ray Bear by The Cactus Channel and started off that set of music with Ekebe Shakedown by Hook or by Crook. 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Thanks again for joining me here for this evening mix of roots, rock, and soul. Getting into this next hour coming up, I'll have some Amos Milburn for you and the Soul Rebels, a little bit of Incognito and Brequestra, as well as Railroad Earth and Donovan Blank, so stay tuned. Rounding off this hour of music with a bit of Gotan Project and Alex Cuba, Contradicciones. Well, I've got some notas for you. On Roots Rock and Soul for your evening mix here at 91.3 KBCS, listener-supported community radio online at kbcs.fm.

habanera, canzoneta de los Tanos, piano, piano nació el tango.

Music and Ideas, 91.3 KBCS HD1, Bellevue, Seattle, Tacoma, a broadcast service of Bellevue College since 1973. Good evening. Glad to have you here for this evening's set of Roots, Rock, and Soul. My name is Greg, sharing with you sound selections from the KBCS Library up till 7 o'clock. And just finishing off that last hour with a bit of Contradictions and Notes, Goten Project, featuring Juan Carlos Caseras with Notas from the release Lunatico, and Alex Cuba was there with Contradicciones. 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Coming up, I have quite a range of music for you to feature some Birds of Chicago, Merle Sanders and Friends, a little Railroad Earth and the Soul Rebels, Amos Milburn and Incognito, as well as Donovan Blank coming up in this set, Arlo Parks and the Mont Vals, so with Father John Misty starting us off here. With a real love, baby, loud and clear, because it's too good with that summer ago. Here on Roots, Rock, and Soul for your evening mix at 91.3 KBCS, listener-supported community radio. 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

got sunshine. So set the sun. It's so good, and so good for a little bit of righteousness, Sugar Dumpling. 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

91.3 KBCS Roots Rock and Soul for your Thursday. My name is Greg, sharing with you sound selections from the KBCS Library for an evening mix of Roots Rock and Soul. Taking you up here till 7 o'clock and just finishing off that last set of music with Birds of Chicago, Sugar Dumplin'. We also heard a little bit of Righteousness from Merle Sanders and Friends and Railroad Earth there in the mix. It's so good. To Set the Sun for Tarek, that was Brekestra off their Dust Till Dawn release. And we started off the set there with Avery Sunshine, I Got Sunshine. And today we sure got the sunshine. I hope you were enjoying some of it this afternoon as we got a little bit of up and down weather for the weekend. But still, the spring, summer is coming along here. So I hope you got some good plans scheduled for this weekend and this upcoming month as we're hitting June in just a few days. So getting excited about the next few months coming and hopefully some good times with friends, family, and some new friends out there. Be sure to check out a lot of great events on the calendar at kbcs.fm. 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As we're getting into another set of music here with Incognito and the Soul Rebels, Amos Milburn will start us off. For myself, in these times during the day, often I get into my wine for some sweet dreams made of this. So do right, and enjoy the mix of Roots Rock and Soul here on 91.3 KBCS.

Do Right from Incognito, finishing off that mix of music, taken off of their release from a while back, Positivity. My name is Greg, sharing with you selections from the KBCS Library till 7 o'clock. Also included in that mix, the Soul Rebels and their version of Sweet Dreams Are Made of This, with I'm in My Wine from Amos Milburn, starting off that set. And I definitely have an affinity to that vibe sometimes, because around the happy hour during the week, I get into my wine for sure. So I hope you're getting into some good times and good vibes for this evening as we're heading closer to 7 o'clock here, and Cross Currents with Matt Fish will take you further into the night towards the reggae party at 9, and we'll flip into a dub side experience at 11 o'clock. 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Couple more tunes here before we get into Cross Currents at 7 o'clock. So thanks for joining me here for this evening mix of Roots Rock and Soul. And be sure, you know, to do it any way you wanna. Just whatever you do, what you want, do for love. Roy Ayers and the People's Choice here rounding off this evening set of Roots Rock and Soul. Be sure to have a wonderful evening and a great night. Stay well, stay strong, and take care.

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What you want?

91.3 KBCS. That was En el cielo no hay cerveza. In heaven there is no beer by Flaco Jimenez. Born in San Antonio, Texas, from a long line of musicians playing norteño, Tex-Mex, and Tejano music, he was awarded multiple Grammys over his seven-decade career. He passed away on July 31st at the age of 86. This is Cross Currents, an eclectic mix of roots and roots-inspired music from across the globe, every Thursday from 7 to 9. I'm Matt Fish. In this next set, we'll hear music from Brazil, Paraguay, Mexico, and the U.S. Here's a track from the latest album by Mariachi Mestizo, celebrating their 25th anniversary. The band consists of mostly teenage students from the Mariachi Studio, established in Delano, California, the birthplace of the Farm Workers Union. Founded by Juan Morales, the school has taught many top-notch mariachi musicians, and the group performed at Carnegie Hall for their 20th anniversary. Here's Mariachi Mestizo's El Cascabel, 91.3 KBCS, Cross Currents.

91.3 KBCS. That was Male Dabale from Afrozi Afoches de Bahia. Afoche is a carnival group from Salvador de Bahia that's been around since the 1920s and plays music derived from the Afro-Brazilian Candomblé religion. Before that was A Felicidad, sung by Agostinho dos Santos for the beautiful 1959 film Black Orpheus. We also heard two Paraguayan farmhands with guitars, recorded along the Iguaza River in 1958 by the famous British naturalist David Attenborough. And before that was Maria Bonita by Los Panchos. Starting out the set was El Escabel from the 25th anniversary album by the group of young musicians from Delano, California, called Mariachi Mestizo. Thanks for tuning in to Cross Currents tonight. I'm Matt

Bish. 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Coming up in this next set is music from South Africa, Guinea, Tanzania, Mali, and this great tune from 1972 by Ethiopia's Mulatu Astatke. 91.3 KBCS, Cross Currents.

Matcha Deso by John Ditabe from the album Squash Box, the Zulu and Sotho concertina of South Africa. You're tuned to KBCS and this is Cross Currents. I'm Matt Fish. Before that was Paulette by Bala Ese Baladins of Guinea off their 1980 album Objectif Perfection. Earlier in the set was Taxi Driver by Tanzania's Mulmani Park Orchestra, Duga by the Rail Band from Mali, and starting things off was Mulatu Astatke from Ethiopia. I just want to take a moment to remind you that KBCS isn't just a radio station, it's a community radio station. 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And thanks for being there for KBCS, so KBCS can be there for you. We're going to finish out the hour with some rye from North Africa. We'll hear Salah Mustafa off an old cassette released by Awesome Tapes from Africa, and this one by Sheikha Remiti off the compilation album Arabic Grooves, Rebel Music of Algeria. Here's Gandazi Mama, 91.3 KBCS, Cross Currents.

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91.3 KBCS. This is Cross Currents, and I'm Matt Fish. That was Lam San Disco by the Paradise Bangkok Molam International Band from their 2014 album 21st Century Molam. Before that was another selection of Thai Molam music, but from much earlier, probably the 1970s, by Chanpen Sitrep from The Sound of Siam, Volume 2. Earlier in the set was an excerpt from Tropic Audio Ephemera off the album Radio Thailand, Transmissions from the Tropical Kingdom, released by Seattle's own world music label, Sublime Frequencies. Starting out the set was Hoi Mias, or Unique Child, from the soundtrack of the documentary Don't Think I've Forgotten, Cambodia's Lost Rock and Roll. 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Coming up is some old gypsy jazz by the great Django Reinhardt, some accordion music from France and Spain, as well as some flamenco from the Bay of Cadiz, and this lovely old fado tune from Portugal by Amália Rodrigues called Fado Português. 91.3 KBCS, Cross Currents.

Les Yeux Noirs by the Romani guitar legend from the 1930s and 40s, Django Reinhardt. You're tuned to KBCS, and this is Cross Currents with Matt Fish, bringing you 2 hours of roots music from around the world every Thursday from 7 to 9. Earlier in the set was Un Air d'Accordéon by Germaine Sablon, España Cani, featuring the accordion playing of Joe Basile, some folk music from Huesca in northern Spain, and some phenomenal flamenco guitar and singing from the Bay of Cadiz in southwest Spain. Starting out the set was Fado Português by Amalia Rodriguez. Just want to remind everyone that real-time track and playlist information can be found at kbcs.fm. 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Coming up is some unique sounding folk music from Romania and some old choral music from Lithuania. But first, let's check out the great Turkish clarinet playing of Spero Spiros and his modern Anatolian ensemble. Here is Kalamatianos, 91.3 KBCS, Cross Currents.

91.3 KBCS. That was Throughout the Forest of Pine Trees by the Lithuanian Radio Vocal Ensemble from 1958. Before that was Bagpipe, Flute, and Leaf Music from the Transylvanian region of Romania. And starting out the set was the clarinet playing of Spero Spiros and his Modern Anatolian Ensemble from Turkey. Thanks for tuning in to Cross Currents tonight. I'm Matt Fish. I'll be back with more eclectic roots music from across the globe next Thursday from 7 to 9. We're going to finish up in Russia with some really beautiful Eastern Orthodox choral music. We'll hear My Soul Doth Magnify the Lord by the choir of the Dormition Church of the Novodevichy Convent. But I wanted to start it off with the sound of the convent's bells ringing, the very first track on this 1989 Ovidy record from the UNESCO collection. 91.3 KBCS.

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Freedom Sounds of the Reggae Party here on KPCS, Music and Ideas. In the studio with my friend Duncan. What's up, Duncan? Spinning some Jamaican oldies. Even some American R&B and soul. All those sound system influences. Glad you're here with us. The Reggae Party. Shouts to Cross Currents, DJ Matt Fish.

Shouts to DB, Brian Lyon. Shouts to DJ Dom Balcana. Big up Casey.

All right, here on the Reggae Party, we're going to do something a little different. We're going to go back into Jamaican sound system classics here. So these are these next couple ones are some American R&B tunes here on the Reggae Party. Jamaican sound system favorites. How you doing out there?

0: reggae party. Freedom Sounds Intersect. KPCS. Just joined us. This is the reggae party. Just going deep into some American R&B and boogie classics. Favorites at the Jamaican Sound Systems.
1: I'm gone.

Yes, the Folks Brother, right? Folks Brothers, right here for you on KBCS. It's the Reggae Party. And as we move, this next track here is by Al T. Joe, a track entitled Jacqueline on the Wasp record label. This is a UK record. I'm not sure, I don't know much about Al T. Joe, except for that in Jamaica he was a Fats Domino impersonator.

Yes. Thank you, Al T. Joe. And this next one, we're going to cross several intersections here. This is Blueberry Hill, of course, the famous song by Fats Domino. But this rendition is by the one and only Yellow Man on Kangol Records from 1987.

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Thank you, Yellow Man. We're going to move on now to Jackie Opal. Jackie Opal, who's a better singer than Yellow Man? Let me just put it out there. Here you go, Jackie Opal.

the reggae party. Playing some oldies this hour. Stoked to be here in the studio with Duncan. My name's Michael. I host Freedom Sounds on Fridays, 7 to 9 p.m. here on KBCS. Hopefully you'll check it out sometime.

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Thanks a lot for tuning in to the first hour of the Reggae Party, KBCS 91.3 FM. Stay tuned for the second hour. Mikey O is here. Not really sure what the second... We're going to find out what the second hour holds. We're out here in my garage studio, and you're over there. So thanks for being wherever you are, tuning in. 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Last one of this hour is Clancy Eccles. 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

Mm-hmm. Thank you, Sam Cooke. And we are about 30 minutes into the second hour of the Reggae Party. 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You can listen to the archive show for 2 weeks, this and every show on KBCS. As we keep it moving. Yeah, thanks to Mikey O for being out here. That's right. I see your face. I see.

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KPCS Music and Ideas. This is the Reggae Party. Fun to guest co-host here in Duncan's studio. Good times every time. I love Jamaican music and how other types of music relate to Jamaican music. So thanks for riding along with us tonight. Thanks to Duncan for hosting. Check out Dubside. 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Stay tuned, KBCS. Friday's cool stuff. Journalism in the morning. Music all afternoon. Freedom Sounds. Funk Scribe. Shouts once again to Cross Currents, Matt Fish. That's a great show. So many good shows on KBCS.

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Until next time, each and every Thursday, 9 to 11 p.m., that's Pacific time. 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

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Welcome to The Dub Side. We started off with Mad Professor's Dub Science. It's 11 o'clock dub. Into the Rocker's Delight now with Messian Dread. I've got Double Standard coming up, King Tubby, Israel Vibration, Prince Farai and the Arabs, Riverside Rockers, and so much more. So stay tuned here on 91.3 KBCS, reverberating your speaker system with the

0: style and sensations reverberating through your speaker system every Thursday night and Friday beginning just after the reggae party here at 91.3 KBCS. Unconquered Dub from Israel Vibration rounding off this set of music that's also included Morel's theme with King Tubby and Don't Worry What the People Think About You. You're All Right. Featuring Jasmine Tutum on that track from Double Standard. Just after the extended dub of Rocker's Delight from Messian Dread. Coming up next is Prince Farai and the Arabs. Give Love with the Riverside Rockers and Dub Architect on a Burdock Rock Herbsman in Dub with Negritage. And going back to a Billy Boyo track. So stay tuned to the vibe and style sounds here on the dub side. 91.3 KBCS, online at kbcs.fm.
1: Brothers and sisters, good day. What are you doing up there? Hope you're doing fine. Well, I'm gonna make you mine, because all I've got in mind to give is love.

Recognize the bass line, Staggily Styly. Here on 91.3 KBCS on the dub side, that's Billy Boyo finishing off this set here. Child DJ of the 80s from Jamaica. Best known for One Spliff a Day and Billy Boyo in the Area, but I really like this track from his Zim Zim release. This is also another great tune I'll have to share with you next time here on the dub side. I go by Selector Grow, sharing the Echofection style of dub with you every week, Thursday nights, just after the reggae party and before Wavelengths. We heard in that set as well, Negritage, Herbs Man in dub featuring Jam York, and Burdock Root, dub architect remix of Riverside Rockers, with the set starting off, Give Love, from Prince Farai and the Arabs. Getting into a dangerous dub here. Coming to you from Lee Perry and the Upsetters off of a Crucial Meat Mafia and Flexi in Jamaica release. Augustus Pavel's Crucial Burials coming up with Jam Down, Dennis Brown, and Rankin Joe, Micah Shemaya, Earl 16, Tenor Fly, Horace Andy, and Michael Rose release. Got a detonator dub to spark the next hour of the dub side. Here on 91.3 KBCS, glad that you're all tapped in here to the dub. 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

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I'm Select Grow, planting the seeds of dub with you every Thursday night and Friday beginning, getting around the end of this first hour and going on into the next. Y'all set to pass midnight. Hour two of the Dub Side is going to be bringing us some Abyssinians from Dubophonic and the Mufflon Dub Sound System. A little more Lover's Rock from Trio and Dub and U-Roy. 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Zion Dirty Sounds and Tino round off this hour. Little Tough Dub and El Pueblo Unido Dub here at KBCS.

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Welcome to the second hour of the Dub Side here on 91.3 KBCS. I am Selecta Grow, planting seeds of dub in your stereo. 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Weeping so much dub. Continuing with Dennis Brown. And still dubbing on. Out of order, King Tubby will hold the gold dub for Jaw Lightning. So stay tuned. Dub continues here on 91.3 KBCS and the Dub Side.

Yes, you're part of the Dub Side, exploring dub echo affection music for 2 hours on KBCS. Out of order, it may seem, a dub massive tripping the scene. Prince Jammy and the Aggravators and Jow Works also in the mix with Still Dubbing On, and Dennis Brown jammed down from his In Dub release. Jow Warrior there with So Much Dub just after Black Uhuru. Getting into King Tubby's Gold Dub right next. Jow Thomas and the Roots Radix with some Jow Lightning, making us step quicker. Steppers Moving Forward, part two from a Zion Judgment of Music, and Rasta and Weed, Honey Jammin', and Taking Five to Stay Alive. Here on 91.3 KBCS, glad to have you part of the Dub Side at Listener Supported Community Radio. I am Selecta Grohl, tripping out your stereo with the Dub Side.

KVCS on the dub side, Ja Rutico Steppas with Zion Judgment here on Listener Supported Community Radio. I'm Selecta Grohl, planting the seeds of dub into your stereo. That also featured the Steppas Movement Part 2 from Ja Warrior and Ja Lightning off of the Roots Temple Dub Plate Release Volume 1. Music is what it is. The dub. Trueness to be. Lick the weed. Rasta dub. Honey Jam. From Zion Noise and Ja Warrior. King Tubby and Jacob Miller. Horace Andy and Prince Jammy on KBCS and the

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I go by Selecta Grow for this show, because truly I believe the dub is a spiritual consciousness that you must plant into your experience of life. 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Mute Beat and Clinton Fearon taking you around and to the next show here on 91.3 KBCS with the dub side and Selecta Grow. Thank you so much for being a part tonight. 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

I like a good time. I like to chill. But just beware of the predator out there, because he can't do you ill. You know what I mean? Yeah, I can remember him talking like that all the time. I did share a meal with him upon my table one time, you know. Yeah, he used to talk about predator and this and that, you know what I mean? I used to say, what you talk about? I said, what? You know, Rasta Ray, he always used to talk about holy for things, man. Yeah, man. He used to wear them twinkle pickers. Well out of style, but you know what I'm saying? Man will cut through them predator like bomba clap butter there. Yeah! Till you. You know what I'm saying? He would say, hey! I said, what? He's a predator, man. Predator. You know what I'm saying? Thing behind you all the time. So man, I said, what is it there?

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My name's Ian Hughes. 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

0: Zion, thy light and thy salvation. 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And...
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0: Usoft, chel, a sco chel al ti eill, swa ti uchtad gwell an seill talbiw. Ti eill, tlw techdw, ti a swa ti uchtad, I ti bach utzi twal chac. Gwell, gwell letzu shakheldas, ti a swa ti uchtad al ti a slachel. We acknowledge that we are gathering on the land of the Coast Salish peoples who have been stewards of this land and its waterways since time immemorial, and who continue to shape the Puget Sound region today.
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2: An interventional cardiologist is a physician who specializes in diagnosing cardiovascular diseases, specifically treats these diseases using minimally invasive catheter-based procedures rather than open surgery. The advantage with these procedures is that this is done with local anesthesia and some sedation, so there's no gentle anesthesia involved. It basically avoids scars, and the recovery time is almost instantaneous.

0: Hello and welcome to Aging Matters, a program featuring aging-related topics of interest to older adults and their families. I'm Cheryl Beversdorf, your host. Carotid artery disease is common in older adults. While only about 1% of adults aged 50 to 59 have the condition, it affects roughly 10% of people aged 80 to 89. Often, the disease progresses silently with no symptoms until a stroke or a warning mini stroke occurs. Today, my guest is Dr. Charanjit Khurana, a board-certified interventional cardiologist and vascular specialist. Dr. Khurana will talk about causes, risk factors, and signs and symptoms of carotid artery disease and how it can lead to a stroke. He'll also explain what an interventional cardiologist is and common treatment procedures performed on patients with carotid artery disease. So welcome, Dr. Khurana, and thanks for joining me today.
1: Thank you, Cheryl, for having me here.
0: Before we get into the details about carotid artery disease, let's talk a little bit about what an interventional cardiologist is and the kinds of diseases that the specialty treats and the types of treatment techniques that the specialist uses.
1: An interventional cardiologist is a physician who specializes in diagnosing cardiovascular diseases, specifically treats these diseases using minimally invasive catheter-based procedures rather than open surgery. Yeah, at the last count, there were approximately 6,500 interventional cardiologists in the U.S. The training for this particular specialty after medical school involves doing an internal medicine residency followed by a cardiology residency, and then they complete a specialized training course in catheter-based procedures. And the kind of conditions that they treat include patients with coronary artery disease. So this involves people with blocked or narrowed arteries and supplying blood to the heart muscle, both in stable and in emergency conditions, like patients with myocardial infarctions and heart attacks. But more and more, the interventional cardiologists are treating patients with peripheral arterial disease. And these are narrowed arteries outside the heart, particularly the blood vessels in the legs, the kidneys, and of course, those in the carotid arteries. The scope has increased tremendously now so that interventional cardiologists are also treating conditions like bad valves, and they're able to fix valves through these catheter-based procedures and fixing holes in the hearts. The other aspect they're treating is blood clots in the lungs. So all of this is done by basically advancing flexible tubes called catheters through the blood vessels in the groin or the wrist. And under X-ray guidance, these catheters are advanced to the areas of interest, and then contrast is injected so that the area of interest is visualized. These blood vessels are seen, and then these blockages are treated using balloons, stents, drills, and lots of other devices, including those that can shave off the plaque. The advantage with these procedures is that this is done with local anesthesia and some sedation, so there's no general anesthesia involved. It basically avoids scars, and the recovery time is almost instantaneous. The interventional cardiologist basically works very closely with the cardiac and vascular surgeons to determine which modality of treatment would work best in any one individual. And very often, in a lot of institutions, we will have what we call heart teams, which consists of different groups of folks, and they all come together to determine which treatment works best or which horses for which courses.
0: And I would suspect from what I'm hearing that the type of minimally invasive treatments that you've been talking about also allow less risk for the patients and quicker recoveries. Would you say that's true, Dr. Khurana?
1: Yes, absolutely. I mean, most of these procedures require a bed rest or so for a few hours after the procedure. And most patients, more than 95% of them, are up and about within a few hours. So the recovery is almost instantaneous.
0: Okay. That lays the framework and the groundwork here for what we want to talk about, carotid artery disease. So what do our listeners need to know in terms of what it is, what the cause is?
1: Carotid artery disease is a condition in which the carotid arteries, that is the two major blood vessels supplying on each side of the neck, they carry blood to the brain. When they become narrowed or blocked, reducing blood flow to the brain.
0: Talk a little bit about the causes. Are there certain lifestyle factors that can precipitate carotid artery disease, or is it genetics? Is it other factors that might make certain people in the population more likely to have carotid artery disease?
1: The most common cause is what we call atherosclerosis, or a buildup of fat, cholesterol, calcium, and a lot of inflammatory material inside the artery wall. And as this plaque develops in there, that's what causes the narrowing. Now, the common risk factors that lead to the development of carotid artery disease can be listed, and in no particular order, but the risk factors include smoking, patients with high blood pressure or poorly controlled blood pressure, high cholesterol. That's another big risk factor for development of these narrowings in these carotid arteries. Diabetics and smokers are particularly at risk. And as you mentioned, you know, this occurs with aging, and it is a disease of aging. And as people get older, there is a higher likelihood of developing carotid disease. The other factors that play a role include obesity, physical inactivity. You mentioned family history, and that is a very interesting thing because there are families or groups of patients where there is a particular predisposition to developing plaque or buildup of plaque in the carotid artery. So family history plays a very important role. We have known that patients who have diseases in other vascular beds, particularly in the peripheral arteries in the legs or even in the heart arteries, they are again at a very high risk of developing this carotid artery disease. The less common causes include patients who've had prior radiation for either malignancies or other conditions which involve giving radiation. So prior radiation injury has been recognized as a very big risk factor. And there are some inflammatory blood disorders which can also increase the risk of developing carotid artery disease.
0: Is carotid artery disease more likely to occur in women rather than men? And also different cultures, maybe more in, you know, certain races, African-Americans, Asians, Hispanics, the white population, or some other culture. Can you talk a little bit more about that?
1: That is a very interesting observation. We do see that this disease is slightly more common in women than men. And it is slightly more common in the African-American and in the Hispanic population. In Asians, we see a very interesting pattern. We see that there is more buildup of plaque in the blood vessels within the brain rather than in the carotid arteries. These blood vessels or these narrowings do not have the same element of risk as there is in plaque building up in the carotid arteries. So there is clearly an age and a racial predisposition to carotid artery disease.
0: As I understand it, because of the nature of carotid artery disease, it can increase the risk of stroke. So let's educate the listeners about stroke symptoms. And can the symptoms of stroke vary among individuals?
1: Strokes are the biggest concern in patients with carotid artery disease. And strokes, because of this, occurs due to two main mechanisms. One is that the blood flow, the brain gets reduced because of a severe narrowing, or there can be plaque that can break loose, or blood clots can actually develop at the site of these plaques, and these can go up in the arteries in the brain and can cause what is called a transient reduction in flow. Now, this may lead to either a major stroke where a big blood vessel in the brain gets blocked, or what we call a TIA or a minor stroke where symptoms occur, but then they recover within maybe a few minutes, usually within 24 hours. Now, you asked about whether stroke symptoms can vary among individuals, and they clearly can, because stroke symptoms depend upon which area of the brain is affected and the size of the blood vessel which has been affected, which can basically interrupt the blood flow. Also depends upon how quickly this blood flow is actually interrupted. So, for example, if the blood flow to the part of the brain where the speech is controlled gets affected, then the symptoms include trouble speaking or understanding. If the interruption of blood flow occurs in the area of the brain that controls vision, then the symptoms are an acute vision loss. Or if it involves where there is movement, or it involves the control of a limb, then there's weakness, or what we commonly know as a sort of a paralysis. Now, the symptoms can be either subtle or they can be profound depending upon how big a blood vessel has been affected. So the symptoms can vary amongst individuals. The classic thing about a stroke is the onset is very acute or is sudden. So anything that's sudden and persistent should raise a concern about possibly a stroke.
2: And when there is some concern that it could be a stroke based on what you just shared with us, also, it would be helpful to know what somebody who might be suffering from a stroke, if they're at home, for example, would you strongly advise that they call 911 rather than, say, having a spouse or they themselves drive themselves to the hospital?
1: Oh, absolutely. The one thing that has become very apparent over the last several years now is getting help soon. Time is brain. We've always used the acronym that your time is muscle, but we've also learned that your time is brain. So the longer you leave that blood vessel blocked, the worse it's going to be and the more damage there's going to be. So there is a common acronym that has been advertised, and that's called FAST, which is F for face, A for arms, S for speech, and T is time to call emergency services. Or sometimes people even use something called BFAST, whereas B is the balance and E is for eyes. So whenever there is an acute onset of a change in the neurologic status, whether it be, you know, a facial droop or an inability to speak or an inability to raise the arms or a weakness of the arms, slurring of the speech, it is time to call 911 and get help immediately, because things can be resolved and the amount of damage on the brain can certainly be reduced if there is an immediate help that is done.
2: So what I'm hearing you say is that the sooner that one can get medical treatment, if you call 911, you can get immediate medical attention from the technicians or in the ambulance, even before you get to the hospital.
1: That's absolutely correct. The slight sort of nuance here, as opposed to when, you know, when an individual is having a heart attack, is when you're having a heart attack, you give a blood thinner almost immediately. For a stroke, that's not always what's done, because there are two kinds of strokes. One is where the blood vessel gets blocked and the flow is interrupted, which is what we call the ischemic stroke. The other is what we call the hemorrhagic stroke, where the blood vessel bursts and there's blood surrounding in the brain. So obviously we don't want to give a blood thinner if there's been bleeding or if there's a blood vessel that's actually burst. So what is done immediately is the individual is wheeled into the ER and a brain scan is performed immediately to determine if there is blood or not. And that can be very easily picked up in a scan, which is no more than 5-10 minutes. And that changes exactly how one would treat. So what the emergency services do is they notify ER folks that an individual with a possible stroke is on the way. So everything gets streamlined and things move faster. So time is brain. That's really how it works.
2: I would also imagine that to the extent possible that the person who's having these stroke symptoms can talk, they can share what kinds of medications they are on, or the person who is with them, because that may have an effect on what kind of treatment is given to the patient. Would you agree on that?
1: Oh, absolutely. Absolutely. I mean, more information at the time is very valuable. And every little detail, which blood thinners they're on, what previous medications they've used or they've been allergic to, all of these things make a tremendous difference and they help to streamline care.
2: Since we have been talking about carotid artery disease, is a carotid artery blockage a different kind of blockage? I just wanted to clarify that for our listeners.
1: Yeah, so a carotid artery blockage on its own is generally asymptomatic. So anybody with even a high-grade blockage will not have any obvious symptoms. The first symptom is a stroke. So in a way, these are different than having, say, a blockage in the heart arteries. You could have a blockage in the heart arteries and the individual may have chest pain with walking or exertion, what we call angina. In this instance, there may be subtle changes. For the most part, these are not detected unless a stroke has occurred. So in that way, it's almost a silent kind of a killer which can gradually progress without being detected.
2: And so if I understand you correctly, then there are different kinds of blockages. There could be a severe blockage as opposed to a mild blockage. Am I correct?
1: That is correct. Depending upon the degree of the narrowing or the blockage, we label them as either mild, moderate, or severe. And there are various ways in which these are diagnosed. So on an exam, a physician may hear a noise in the neck or what we call a bruit. This usually indicates that there is a little bit of flow turbulence, which would suggest that there is buildup of plaque in the arteries. Very often, you can have absolutely no turbulence that's actually detected, but still have a reasonable amount of buildup of plaque in these arteries. What is done next is what we call an ultrasound or a carotid Doppler. This is a very valuable test, which has a great ability to detect the problem. The way this is done is there's a probe that's placed on the neck, and then using sound waves, the blood flow is measured and the velocities are measured. There's also the ability to see the amount of plaque in these arteries. The advantages include that this is very sensitive, it's non-invasive, and can be repeated several times if necessary. It does not involve any amount of radiation. So what this gives us is an estimation of the severity of the plaque buildup. So these are generally classified as either mild, moderate, or severe. Mild being less than 50%, and this ranges from either 1 to 15% or from, say, 16 to 49%. And the implications of these are different. Moderate blockages are what we call 50 to 69%, and then severe are more than 70%. You know, the analogy is that the way this is detected is if you have a hose pipe and if you squeeze it, water flows faster. And so these ultrasounds measure these velocity changes, and depending upon how much of an increase in velocity there has been, these blockages are then actually categorized. The ultrasound, if indeed suggests that there is a severe blockage, this generally leads to more imaging, which is either through a CAT scan or through an MRI. And this imaging helps to actually confirm what was detected on the ultrasound, or it refutes it. And sometimes we see a bit of a disparity between these two, at which point we need to do a third test to break the tie. So there are ways, and it's important to know the severity of the blockage as these are then categorized.
2: So if somebody has a mild blockage, is the management or the decision as to what the treatment is going to be different than, say, if somebody has a severe blockage? Might it be something more conservative, maybe like medication rather than other kind of treatment? How does that determine depending on which type of blockage it is?
1: Somebody who has a mild blockage, that is the time to institute very aggressive preventative measures so that there is no progression. And this rests on three broad pillars. The first thing is lifestyle changes, which includes basically regular physical activity, stopping smoking, a heart healthy diet, limiting the amount of alcohol and weight management. This is the most important part of this, and that's the first pillar of this. The second aspect of all of this is controlling risk factors, which includes basically getting the blood pressure at goal, either with diet, exercise, salt management, or if medications are necessary, the lower it, the better. The second aspect of risk factor management is getting cholesterol numbers to goal. And with everything that we are now learning, lower the better, as low as we can drive our LDL or the lousy cholesterol. Diabetes management becomes very important, and making sure that the HbA1c and the blood sugars in a diabetic are well controlled.

0: you know, all the lifestyle changes and all the risk factor management. But then there is a fourth aspect which actually comes into play in these instances, and that becomes, how do we fix these things? And we can talk more about that. But that's the general approach for managing these mild blockages. And the way I look at it is that here is an opportunity to detect early and then prevent progression. Because clearly, we have seen that being aggressive in preventative measures reduces progression and really helps.
1: What question I was going to ask in terms of risk factors, it seems you mentioned a little earlier about the prevalence of obesity. I know you're not a nutritionist, but I'm wondering if in the many patients that you've seen, that you as a physician have more concern about the kind of processed foods and the foods that have a high amount of sugar or salt. Do you think that has increased the risk of carotid artery disease and the possibility of stroke?
0: Oh, without a doubt, yes. We are realizing more and more that basically vascular inflammation plays a huge role. And unfortunately, our ways of measuring vascular inflammation are very rudimentary. But all of these things that you mentioned, including obesity and processed foods, clearly increases vascular inflammation and accentuates plaque progression or narrowing. If everything else is equal, obese individuals or folks with very poor dietary habit have a much faster progression than those who are otherwise well-controlled. So yes, without a doubt, obesity and poor diet plays a very important role.
1: Which goes to show that's why the Mediterranean diet with fruits and vegetables and nuts and maybe no meat might be a better choice as far as the diet is concerned. Would you agree?
0: Oh, yes. There is now plenty of data that the Mediterranean diet should be the diet we should all be using. And, you know, it's been endorsed by the American Heart Association, by the American College of Cardiology, and also the European guidelines. So, yes, without a doubt, there is a tremendous benefit in using the Mediterranean diet. Food is medicine. You are what you eat.
1: Well said. Dr. Carano, you mentioned a carotid ultrasound, and I just wanted our listeners to understand a little bit more about what carotid ultrasound is. And I was also wondering, how often should carotid ultrasound be performed, say, for mild and moderate carotid artery blockages? What's the kind of standard rule that you physicians have to determine use of this particular treatment modality?
0: You know, the ultrasound, as I mentioned earlier, is a non-invasive way of evaluating these things. So it's a probe that's placed on the neck with a little gel on the skin, and it helps to basically visualize the artery. The advantage is that these arteries are not in any deep muscles, so they are very well visualized. And they can be very easily assessed with these ultrasounds. And these ultrasounds, they can be repeated. Now, the question you ask is a very good one, is how often should this be done? So this actually depends upon lots of things. So, for example, if we already know that an individual has a mild blockage, less than 50% with no symptoms, then the ultrasound could be repeated once every few years, depending on, of course, how well the individual's risk factors are controlled. For example, if you have a diabetic who's not well controlled, or you have an individual with very high or labile blood pressures, then you probably would want to repeat this more often. If, on the other hand, we have a moderately blocked artery, where, say, if it's between 50 to 69% narrowed, then frequency of monitoring changes and one becomes a little bit more vigilant about doing this more often, maybe every 6 months to a year. Of course, if we have severe blockages, then that requires a more frequent

0: to surveillance. The other big thing that determines how often these are actually done is the presence or absence of symptoms. So, for example, if somebody has had symptoms, say a transient, visual loss, or maybe they've had an episode where their speech was affected for a few minutes and they've known that they've had a blockage in the carotid artery, so then that requires a more urgent evaluation. So the frequency of these ultrasounds depend upon the severity of the blockage that was actually determined in the initial instance, and then, of course, also upon symptoms. There's another aspect to this that we use, and that is with the ultrasound, we can determine what is the nature of the plaque or the buildup of the blockage. So, for example, if a blockage looks very what we call unstable, or, if there is a lot of calcium in the artery or it looks irregular, where there is suspicion that the likelihood of there being a blood clot becomes higher, then once again, the frequency of surveillance changes. So the frequency depends on the individuals, and there's not just one set tool which we use for that.
1: And Dr. Khurana, in that particular situation, is the carotid ultrasound performed on an outpatient basis, or would someone need to come into the hospital and stay overnight? And would the individual who needs to have this procedure, would they come directly to you, or would it be a referral from their primary care physician? Help us understand a little bit more about the process of not only having this procedure, but what happens leading up to it.
0: These are either referred by their primary care providers or their specialists, or if there is a BRUI, as I mentioned earlier, if that's heard, then this is a direct referral to an ultrasound clinic. These are absolutely outpatient. They take no more than 15 to 20 minutes. They're very easily performed, and they really give a lot of information. So it's entirely outpatient, it's very fast, and it's incredibly accurate.
1: Okay, so let's talk about treatment options for severe blockages, which is certainly much more serious. What would be the thought process of you as the interventional cardiologist and your health team members for somebody where a diagnosis of a severe blockage had occurred?
0: So in patients with severe blockages, different factors are taken into account to determine what's the best way to fix these blockages. And it depends, of course, on the degree of narrowing. It also depends upon whether or not the individual has had strokes or symptoms in the past. And then the bigger thing is the individual itself. For example, a very elderly individual who is not very functional, has lots of other illnesses and what we call comorbidities, and if their life expectancy is not very high, then aggressive medical management is all that is done. If the individual, however, is functional, age not being a criteria, but if they're functional and if the risk of a stroke is determined high, then the goal is to actually go ahead and fix these blockages. And there are different ways of doing it. The first way, or the way that was the gold standard for several years, was what we call the surgery or the carotid end arterectomy. This is an open surgical procedure where the plaque is actually removed from the artery and a patch is put at the site. So this involves anesthesia, surgery. The advantage is that this has a lot of data behind it in terms of the durability, and there is clearly a lower stroke risk compared with some of the other modalities. The problem, of course, is that there still can be a risk of strokes when this procedure is being done. The other aspect of this is that a lot of these individuals who got blockages in their carotid arteries also have heart disease, or actually disease in the other blood vessels. So there is a risk of a heart attack at the time of this carotid surgery or endarterectomy. Other aspect of this is that there can be some what we call cranial nerve injuries, where, you know, these nerves that give supply to the vocal cords, they can get affected. There can be wound complications and things like that. So generally, severe blockages, or ones that are above 70% narrowed, is where we start thinking about these things. That's one aspect of fixing these blockages. The other thing to do is stenting. And stenting is now becoming more and more used and adopted. This involves advancing the catheters through the groins and then injecting some contrast and then advancing these spring coils, which are called stents. Now, before that's done, we put what we call a sort of a basket or a little filter device, which helps to trap all the debris that may actually break loose at the time of the stenting. So the stent procedure is faster. There's no recovery to do it. It's less invasive. The risk of strokes that can occur at the time of this procedure is almost as much as can occur, you know, with surgery. It basically boils down to some patients can be stented because of their anatomy and some patients can't be. So that's really what we use. And then there's a third way of fixing this, which is a hybrid, which we call TCAR, or transcarotid artery revascularization. This is relatively newish. It doesn't have all the long-term data, but it is growing in popularity because it combines the advantages of both these modalities. So the treatment of severe blockages can include aggressive medical therapy or fixing these, depending upon lots of different factors that play into it.
1: Would you also say, Dr. Khurana, that for severe blockages, these various procedures that you've described are usually done right away so that the procedure can, in some cases, maybe save a life?
0: Usually, carotid arteries very often have a warning stroke, what we call a TIA or a mini stroke. A lot of these will have many strokes. This is a warning mechanism, and somebody who's had a TIA or a mini stroke presenting to the emergency room, we generally want to get them on blood thinners almost immediately and plan to fix these blockages within a few days tops. So there is that urgency. Sometimes one can have a big clot that blocks these carotid arteries and actually causes a stroke. Now, that's a whole different situation where this blockage then needs addressing immediately, like an emergency situation. That's a totally different situation. But if somebody presents with a TIA or a minor stroke and has been detected as having a underlying significant carotid narrowing, then the urgency of this thing becomes much more.
1: Well, and to that point then, give us a tutorial as to when a person should seek help. What should happen that says, I need to go to the hospital right now because I need to see a physician, I need to see the health team? What should we know?
0: As I mentioned earlier, the acuteness of the onset should be a warning sign. So something that occurs immediately or rapidly should raise a red flag. And if there is a sudden weakness in the face or the arm or the leg, or there is trouble speaking or understanding speech, if somebody's on the phone, and you're on the other side and you hear the other individual just not making sense or the speech is very garbled, that's a warning sign that this person should be calling 911 and getting help immediately. A vision loss, you know, or maybe an acute onset of double vision, or maybe even dizziness, a loss of balance, or trouble walking, which is not just very subtle, but something that catches your attention. Sometimes a sudden severe headache with no real cause, that should be a warning sign that here's an individual who should be seeking help immediately. And as we've talked about in the past, remember the mnemonic FAST or be fast, which is face drooping, arm weakness, speech difficulty, and E is for time to call emergency services. One thing I always say is if people are hesitant about seeking help because, oh, you know, it's nothing or it's a false alarm. Now, you'd rather have a false alarm than waste important time and not seek help when really major damage can be prevented.
1: That's such good advice, because sometimes people think, oh, well, I just don't want to bother and go to the hospital if I don't really need to. I sense in your position, Dr. Khurana, that you'd rather tell somebody that it was a false alarm rather than something serious like a blockage that really needed to be treated.
0: Oh, absolutely. Absolutely. I would take false alarms any day, because if you're going to save that one individual from being bedridden, being stroked out, being not functional, then it's really, it's a no-brainer for me. No pun implied there.
1: So people have decided that they have some of these symptoms that you're talking about, and the ambulance brings them to the hospital. There is some evidence, and that, say, the emergency technicians have called ahead to the hospital and said, we've got somebody here who is having a severe stroke. What happens next? Are they given priority then and then get the tests that they need? What would be the course of action, especially if, say, they had a completely blocked carotid artery? How do we diagnose and make sure that it's the proper treatment?
0: Now, the emergency services will notify the ER. We've all been in emergency rooms where it's full with patients and they're waiting. This will streamline things. It's always advantageous to call, you know, the emergency medical services rather than driving yourself or having a family member drive there, because there will be streamlining of care, because they will be notified earlier on. You will get your imaging done immediately, and the treatment processes actually instituted very soon. If indeed they are detected as having a complete blockage, then it depends upon whether or not that's causing the stroke. And if that were to be the case, then that artery is opened immediately. On the other hand, if one detects that the artery is completely blocked on an incidental basis, then one doesn't want to mess with that, because the way you look at it is, if the artery is completely blocked, then there's no blood flowing. Now, the good thing about the brain is that the brain has blood vessels from different directions, and all of these, they meet. So all roads lead to the brain, and they all form their own internal connections inside the brain. So, for example, if your right carotid artery is completely blocked, then the left artery compensates and supplies blood to the area of the brain, so that those individuals may not even know that they've had a completely blocked artery. In those instances, the entire emphasis becomes on trying to protect the one artery which is open. So a blocked artery has a different implication depending upon the setting in which it is picked up. If it's an acute situation which causes stroke, then the whole emphasis is in getting that artery open. If it's a chronically blocked artery, which is incidentally detected, then the whole emphasis becomes in actually protecting the one good artery, which is supplying everything up to the brain.
1: We hear so much about older adults and the concerns about dementia or some type of cognitive decline. Have you found in your work that there is a risk of dementia and cognitive decline for patients with carotid blockages?
0: Yes, there is increasing evidence that carotid artery blockages or carotid stenosis are actually associated with cognitive decline. The relationship is a little bit complex, but it is beyond any element of doubt that there is worsening of cognition with these blockages. Now, the trials that have been done have been a little mixed in terms of making an association versus what we call causation. Because, you know, with age, there is a decline in cognition anyway. But looking at it in a broader perspective, patients with carotid disease and severe carotid disease have often been found to have a reduction in their processing speed, in their attention, in their executive functioning. And some meta-analyses or some trials or some observational studies have shown that fixing this, these blockages, helps to reduce the progression and sometimes even improve their level of cognition. Now, this is a little controversial because there's been a recent trial which showed that perhaps it is not as much as we thought. There have been some debate about the trial follow-up wasn't long enough, but there is no question that patients or individuals with carotid artery disease have cognitive declines. Some evidence to suggest that fixing this reduces the progression, perhaps may improve some of this function. The mechanism, you know, has been suggested as there being very tiny microemboli that can keep going up in the brain and can cause damage, or a chronic state of reduced blood flow to the brain reduces the brain function. So, yes, vascular dementia can be a cause, and perhaps, I mean, I'm hoping that there will be more trials in the future which will help us clarify this, whether fixing these blockages can help to improve cognition.
1: And Dr. Khurana, does it make any difference? I'm thinking because there are so many different kinds of dementia and cognitive decline, and there are different stages. Does that make a difference in terms of the relationship between that particular disorder and the carotid blockages? I was just wondering if there's any relationship there.
0: Yes, it's an excellent question again. I mean, obviously, if you already had a significant advanced cognitive decline due to microemboli or other things like that, then it is highly unlikely that you'd be able to reverse that situation. If, on the other hand, you've gotten it early where you've seen some decline, but there's a high-grade blockage, then it makes all the more sense to go in and get these things fixed. Now, dementia can have different causes, including Alzheimer's and all sorts of other conditions, which, of course, are not related to vascular dementia. So a neurologist would help to first determine what is the cause of dementia. And nowadays, there is a test which can be done to determine whether there is Alzheimer's, a blood test, which is very helpful. So, yes, there are different kinds of dementia, but if there is cognitive decline detected early with high-grade blockages or narrowings in the carotid arteries, it makes a lot of sense to go ahead and get these things fixed.
1: One other thought that I had is that there are other neurological situations, disorders that older adults might have. I'm thinking Parkinson's disease is one that seems to be quite prevalent amongst older adults. Has there been any studies done that find a relationship of any other kinds of neurological disorders with carotid blockages, or is it mostly right now, is the focus more on dementia and cognitive decline rather than, say, other neurological disorders?
0: Yeah, you've raised some excellent questions. There is a tremendous amount of research going on whether Parkinson's is truly a vascular disease. The evidence is not there yet. So as of now, carotid disease is mainly prevention of strokes and mild cognitive decline. So the other movement disorders, or what we call the extrapyramidal disorders of the brain, there may be a vascular component, but there is no evidence that fixing these blockages can do anything to those neurologic conditions.
1: Well, we're getting close to the end of the interview, but I would be remiss if I didn't ask you, given your situation of treating people with carotid artery disease, to just review again the importance of prevention and what factors to keep in mind to avoid getting carotid artery disease and having the risk of a stroke. What do you tell your patients?
0: Lifestyle changes become the basis for really everything. I mean, you know, keeping a very good physical exercise routine, a good, healthy Mediterranean plant-based diet, keeping your weight well controlled, not letting obesity cause inflammation, limiting the amount of alcohol, and if you're smoking, you know, you've really got to stop. There is absolutely no excuse for that. These things really make a difference. I mean, I see very elderly patients in my practice who do all these things, and they have very minimal amount of buildup in their carotid arteries. Yes, you can't avoid a genetic influence, but you certainly reduce your risk by a tremendous amount. I mean, and had you not been doing this, and if you've got a genetic sort of predisposition, your risk becomes all the more higher. So lifestyle changes become crucial. Controlling your risk factors. Not all cholesterol is what you eat, because cholesterol is actually packaged and made in the body itself. So if your numbers are high, and if nowadays we use a lot of risk scores to actually determine who should and who should not be on medications and how aggressive these medications should be depending upon where one is in the spectrum. So controlling risk factors and lifestyle changes become the essence of a healthy life in one's golden years.
1: Well, I would also want to just ask for a comment about the mental aspects of getting older. We hear so much about social isolation and lack of purpose and depression amongst older adults. Have you found, or have studies indicated any relationship there in terms of the mental situations of older adults and maybe any cause effect in connection with carotid artery disease?
0: Yes, I think we have a lot of evidence now that social isolation, depression, stress plays a tremendous role in worsening progression and development of vascular disease. And all of this essentially boils down to inflammation. And all of these things result in an increased level of inflammation. And that, as we've known, is a tremendous risk factor. So, yes, all of the things that you've mentioned play a very big role.
1: Well, final question. Obviously, you've given a lot of really helpful information to our listeners. Any recommended resources that you would offer to the listeners about carotid artery disease, treatment? You've talked a lot about prevention. Certain places that maybe one can find on the internet or a good book And then any final comments you'd like to share with the listeners today?
0: So in terms of resources, one could never go wrong with the Mayo Clinic website. They have a lot of information. The Society for Vascular Surgery puts out a very useful guide for screening and management of carotid artery disease. The U.S. Preventive Services Task Force, they could come up with their updated guidelines. So all of these have a tremendous resource, and you know, WebMD has a lot of good resources that I was looking at. So there are a tremendous amount of online resources, and there is a lot of graphic information which can help one understand this. My final thoughts on this, Cheryl, are, you know, this is a disease process which is easily detected, which can be easily fixed, which can be easily prevented, and there is no reason why somebody should have a stroke because of a high-grade carotid stenosis which is not being picked up, which is not being screened. You know, if the individual has not had or not made good lifestyle choices, then they should absolutely go and get the screening done to just make sure that the amount of buildup of plaque in the arteries is not excessive.
1: Well, that is good advice for everybody to heed. And given that information, I want to thank Dr. Charanjit Khurana, board-certified interventional cardiologist and vascular specialist, for joining me today. Thank you so much, Dr. Khurana. You have really enlightened us about this really important health topic.
0: You're very welcome, Cheryl. Thank you very much.
1: To learn more about Aging Matters, of course, you can visit our website, which is agingmattersonline.com. 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And remember, age is just a number, not a label. I'll be back again with you next week.

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0: 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Good morning and thank you so much for joining us this morning for our Progressive News Information and Educational Programming. My name is Gregory D'Elia, KBCS Operations Manager, and very excited and honored to be able to present next, coming up for your Friday morning, Unreserved, a radio space for Indigenous community, 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Thank you so much for joining us this morning for Unreserved, coming up next after these headlines.
1: This is Asian View from NHK World Japan. I'm Yoshi Ogasawara. Japan and the Philippines have agreed to launch negotiations on a deal to share classified military information. The agreement covers a deal called GSOMIA. It came at a meeting in Tokyo Thursday between Japanese Prime Minister Takaichi Sanae and Philippine President Ferdinand Marcos Jr. Takaichi said it's more important than ever that Japan and the Philippines closely cooperate to realize an updated, free and open Indo-Pacific vision. After the talks, the two leaders released a joint statement aimed at strengthening bilateral cooperation in a wide range of areas. On the security front, Japan and the Philippines will launch formal negotiations over GSOMIA. The leaders also agreed to promote the transfer of defense equipment following Japan's recent decision to allow exports of lethal weapons in principle. On the economic front, Japan pledged to help the Philippines increase its oil reserves through the Power Asia framework. Japanese Transport Ministry officials have carried out on-site inspections of Japan Airlines over alleged unlawful drinking by its cabin crew. JAL officials say the incident involved two flight attendants last Saturday. They were scheduled to be on duty for a flight, but consumed alcohol within 12 hours before departure. One of them was the chief attendant. The flight left more than 40 minutes late as a result of the incident. The Civil Aeronautics Act prohibits aircrew members from engaging in navigation services under the influence of alcohol. In 2025, the captain of an international flight reportedly consumed alcohol in violation of in-house rules, leading to a delay in the scheduled departure. Ministry officials interviewed those concerned and examined documents related to the latest case. This is NHK World Japan.
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3: The story of the hoop dance, as I've always been told, was that the dance comes from the Pueblo Nation.
2: When Tony Duncan was a child, he was taught one of the origin stories of the hoop dance. It comes from the Teos Pueblo of New Mexico, also known as the Red Willow people.
3: And it was told that they would make these hoops with willow. They would use those willow hoops and they would pass them through different peoples, and as they would pass through different peoples, it would bring forth healing. And it actually was brought to more of a wider audience when a dancer from the neighboring Jemez Pueblo Nation, known as Tony White Cloud.
2: Tony White Cloud is known by many as the father of modern day hoop dancing. He connected those hoops to tell a story, linking us to all of creation and to each other.
3: And he would create different images of an eagle. We use that eagle as a way to honor the messenger to our creator, the eagle. He puts the hoops together even to create the world, showing and showcasing Mother Earth, you know, sun, and showing that we are all connected on Mother Earth, that we all play a very important role being a part of this world. In 1942, Tony White Cloud was part of a film called Valley of the Sun, which starred Lucille Ball.
4: Here is a tale of heroic men and gallant women.
3: And he danced and he shared this hoop dance, going through the hoops, creating those different designs. And that video, that movie of him dancing really was showcased all across the world on a larger scale, and that's why, you know, he really gained prominence as a hoop dancer. And then as time really kind of moved on, this dance really started to blossom as a modern day hoop dancing, and it was shared all across Turtle Island.
2: Tony was taught how to hoop dance by his father.
3: And when it got to me, when my father taught me how to hoop dance, you know, he showed me the hoop, and he showed me that for us as Apaches, and for many indigenous people, that circle or that hoop we call bansé, it represents the symbol of life. All of life moves in a circle. Even when you break it down, you know, in scientific terms, you know, the very smallest parts of life are bouncing around in little circles, going really, really fast. And then you come out the other side and you get farther and farther out, and you see all of life is all dancing around a huge star. All of life is spinning around and moving around in circles. From the smallest insect people to the largest mountains, everything is connected.
2: Danse, Anine, Bujou, hello and welcome. This is Unreserved. I'm Rosanna Deerchild. World-class hoop dancer Tony Duncan only needs one word to describe how he feels when he dances: electric.
3: It's exciting. You want to jump through it. You see a hoop dancer throw the hoop high up in the air and spin, and you're just at the edge of your seat.
2: Those spinning hoops flow into shapes, stories, and for Thielen Kiknaswe, colors. LED lights help Thielen share his dance with the world and connect the past with the future.
5: We're able to connect the ancestors. We're able to connect the ancient to the future.
2: Historically only performed by men, women picked up the hoop and passed it on to others. As a two-spirit person, McKenna Rankin-Garin says hoop dancing helps her express both parts of her identity.
6: I've always loved the way that men dance and the way that they get really low. So I find the hoop dance was able to give me that liberty of expression in the way that feels best for me.
2: Plus, for the Mason sisters, hoop dancing brings joy and cultural connection to the whole family. Nikaya Mason caught the dancing bug from her older sisters, Kimberly and Charisma.
7: So I picked up some hoops and I started to do a bird and an eagle. It was so much fun.
2: One of the oldest indigenous dances has never looked younger. Today, we're celebrating the evolution of the hoop dance. First, you take two hoops in your right hand. Step in with your right foot. Drop one hoop. And then, with a little help from your friends, got yourself a horse.
8: Yeah! We're a herd. We're a herd. We're a horse herd.
2: Kimberly, Charisma, and Nakaya Mason are showing me a few of the many shapes and stories you can create with hoops, including a great eagle.
9: And hold on. So let go. And then, over and then stretch out.
2: You guys! The Mason sisters are a hoop dancing trio, a new generation of performers who use their hoops to teach culture and empower others. We'll pick up our hoop dancing lessons with the Mason sisters a little later in the show. But right now, as a world champion dancer, Tony Duncan has taken his hoops around the globe. Just last summer, Italy and Switzerland were on his stops to share stories and teachings through hoop dancing. He's also performed throughout Europe, Asia, and South America. Throughout his travels, Tony has seen many variations and revolutions of the hoop dance. Tony is San Carlos Apache from the Mandan, Hidatsa, and Arikara Nations. He lives in Gilbert, Arizona. Tony, welcome to Unreserved.
3: Hello, I'm happy to be here and happy to speak on such a topic that I hold very close to my heart, hoop dance.
2: When did you first learn about hoop dancing?
3: The hoop dance was actually introduced to me from my father. My father made me my very first set of hoops when I was about 5 years old. My father taught me and all of my brothers as well. My older brother, I have one older brother, and then at the time, it was two of my younger brothers that also learned how to hoop dance at that time. And we all danced underneath the mesquite tree. And I always remember the little popping of the mesquite pods as we jumped through our hoops and creating different designs and different formations. And so it was a lot of fun. And I have a lot of good memories learning how to hoop dance from my father and dancing with my brothers.
2: So hoop dancing is sort of a family business for you.
3: Oh, definitely. It's within our family, and it's something that has really kept our families close. As many Native Indigenous families, you know, music, dancing, a lot of times it's been passed down from your father. And so you sit around a drum, and a lot of your relatives are there. You look across the drum, you might have an uncle, you might have your grandfather. And the same thing with dancing, you know, you're putting on your regalia and you're watching how your uncle tie his bells on, and you're watching how, you know, one of your relatives is tying the roach on, and, you know, maybe you help out with braiding one of your younger brother's hair. And it's always a good time to spend with our family. So hoop dancing has really helped my family to really stay close together as well.
2: Mm. What was it about hoop dancing that first, you know, caught your love?
3: To me, hoop dancing is unique because you see the hoop spinning and you want to grab that hoop. It's exciting. You want to jump through it. You see a hoop dancer throw the hoop high up in the air and spin, and you're just at the edge of your seat, and you hear that drum going fast, and you want to jump in there and get into that dance. But at the same time, you always remember that that hoop represents life, spinning and changing. As many of our dances as Indigenous peoples, the hoop dance has its origin from a way of healing, from a way of bringing balance back to that individual, whether it's a physical, spiritual, or mental capacities. It's such an exciting, fun dance to do, but it also represents so much in a spiritual way and just kind of helping you to navigate your life in a balanced way.
2: Hmm. How would you describe your own hoop dancing style?
3: I like to use these two elements that my father would always tell me about, because that circle represents balance. You know, it's a balance symbol representing life. He always would tell me to dance with the element of fire and the element of water. And to have those two are two elements that bring forth life. But having too much of either one of those can cause destruction or can cause harm to oneself. But having just enough of each of those provides you with life. And so I like to be quick. I like my movements to be precise movements, really quick, fast-paced movements, like the flickering of a flame. And I like to hopefully bring forth that energy of fire to the audience when they watch me dance. But I'd also like to remember to have that smoothness and to be very mindful when I pick up my hoops. I even set them out a certain way so I know which hoop I'm going to next. And so they're not just randomly here and there. And so be mindful and to have that smoothness of water, to have also remember that it's a dance to tell a story. It kind of makes me a little bit calmer, like when you hear rain falling, or when you just even feel the brush of water, you know, it fills you with a sense of peacefulness, but still powerful. And so hopefully I have those two elements that are a part of my dance to create that way of balance.
2: Mm. We had mentioned earlier that, you know, dancing varies from community to community, nation to nation, depending on their stories or their experiences. Do you know an example of how different a hoop dance can be in one community compared to another?
3: Yeah, I really find it unique that the dancer really expresses themselves fully through the hoop dance. You can use 1, 2, 3, 4, 5 hoops, which I know many hoop dancers in Arizona use a lot of, maybe 5 hoops, 6, 7 hoops. And then when I see myself looking at dancers from up north, dancers from over into Alberta, dancers all the way across over to Ontario, a lot of times they use about 50 hoops. And so it's really cool. It's really unique to see the different styles of your personality, of the amount of hoops, the speed that you want to use, the regalia that you wear too. You can do movements as a fancy dancer, which I do. My hoop dance regalia is basically the fancy dance regalia, just taking off of the bustles and the arm bustles and taking off the rocker feathers or spinners that you wear. But I still have my roach on, and I have everything else with my leggings, the angora. I have everything else as a fancy dancer. So my speed is faster. My movements are a little bit quicker. But there are dancers also that have a men's traditional regalia, And so their movements are a little bit more closer to Mother Earth, but they still have that very traditional, very warrior type of movements that they do with the hoops. And then grass dance style too, you know, very quick, but very prominent footwork. And so each dancer kind of puts their own spin, their own personality on it. And I've seen dancers that are from the Haudenosaunee peoples, and they throw in some of their smoke dance type of rhythms. And they have these songs that are really faster paced songs. And they wear the feather caps, and they do their own unique style where it kind of encompasses their own regional ways of dancing. And so the hoop dance is intertribal now, and it allows you to express yourself through movement in a beautiful way.
2: Mm. What about the symbols and the stories that, you know, you as a hoop dancer are telling? Are they personal? Are they cultural? Are they both?
3: Yes, as a hoop dancer, you're a storyteller. And so each hoop dancer is unique because we all have our own story to tell, you know, story through life. And so even the designs that we do are very different. I make a design that I go really low to the ground and I make an alligator. I got to travel over to the Miccosukee people of Florida. And actually that's where I met my wife Violet. And I was there doing hoop dancing with my family, doing some flute playing. And that's a very special place that we met. And so in my dance, I make the little alligator because we started to listen to stories from the Miccosukee people. We went to go eat dinners with them, barbecues with their families, and they told us different stories of the gator. And so I always have that in my dance. And I also have a horseback rider that pays tribute to my late brother-in-law, Jody John, who was a phenomenal hoop dancer who even did sometimes would do a backflip, you know, and he's juggling with the hoops, and he was one of those amazing hoop dancers, but he was also a rider. He would break horses, and he did all types of teaching with horses. And so I put in my dance as a rider. I kind of spun a hoop this way, made my hoops move like the mane of a horse, and I kind of galloped my horse around the area, and I made a horse that honors my brother-in-law. So every dancer kind of throws in different designs, different movements that tells their own story, and as a way to honor different people that have touched their life.
2: Mm. That's a lot like patting your stomach and tapping your head.
3: It's a little bit like that, yeah. Sometimes you can get tangled up, and sometimes the hoop goes flying, but you try to keep that in the practice arena, yeah. So,
2: have you ever had a total hoop blowout on stage?
3: Oh man, I think everybody has. Yes. For me, I try to have a routine that I'm kind of doing over and over, and I try to practice my routine. But it doesn't matter how much you practice. Every now and then, you know, of course, you know, we're all human, and sometimes a hoop will just go flying across here and there, and you're like, oh no. And so, but it happens. But it's a lot of fun, you know, to create different designs, different formations, and it's really even exciting as a dancer to try something new that you haven't done before for an audience. And so I love it.
2: How many hoops do you use?
3: I am probably a different dancer because I know all these dancers that are friends of mine that they're kind of really well known for using this set amount of hoops. Like one of my really good friends who has since passed, the late, great, amazing Nakota Lawrence, and he always used 5 hoops all the time, and he's really well known for doing the hardest tricks of all any hoop dancer. He's done the hardest stuff, and he would use 5 hoops in a way that would just blow your mind, and it's like, wow, how is he doing these things? These are just amazing. And then I see other dancers like Quentin Pipestem. He comes up from Alberta, and he uses, 40 something some odd hoops. And I've always really been wowed by many other dancers. And so I sometimes use maybe 6, 8, 12. I've used about 35 before.
2: Wow.
3: And I'm going to be actually heading back over into San Carlos and be dancing for their elementary schools. They're having a week-long celebration of Culture Day. Mm. And I'm going to be the last dancer performer for their Culture Day. And I'll probably use about maybe 16 hoops for that one. And then I'm going to be bringing a bunch of hoops out and teaching all of the children one hoop and having them go through the hoop and dancing with them.
2: Mm. Is that something that you want to do, is pass on the hoop dancing, teach the next generation how to do it?
3: Oh, definitely. For me, it always starts with my children first. So I've taught all of my children how to hoop dance. My daughter Manaya Natanis, my son Naichi, and my son Victorio, you know, they're all hoop dancers too. You know, all of my children, they just are totally in love with hoop dancing the same way I am. And so if you go to our place, there's hoops all over the place, and there's hoops in the backyard sometimes. And we're just always practicing hoop dancing, just kind of the same way you would practice basketball or football, anything like that. You know, it teaches not only that, what I was mentioning, respecting life and balance, but it also teaches you to, you know, really stay in shape, and also a really good outlet, a safe outlet for our native youth to express themselves in a healthy way. Mm-hmm. Is through music and through dance, hoop dancing. Mm-hmm.
2: Why is it important for you to keep this part of your culture alive? Why pass it on to the next generations?
3: I was really lucky to have my father very close to me, and my father always being right there as a teacher. And so I feel like that touched my life so much, and that guided me so much, that I definitely want my children to have that same feeling, you know. It's a feeling of excitement, but it's also just a feeling that you're loved. And I really would like my children to really feel that as well. And any other youth that wants to learn how to hoop dance, you know, I try to pass down a little bit of teachings, a little bit of love to them as well, you know, because our native youth really need that. They need that guidance. And the hoop dance is not only just a fun dance, but it really teaches you to live life in that circle. Live life in balance, and to honor your body in a healthy way, in a physical way, being drug and alcohol free. Anything that you add to your body that's negative throws off that balance. I try to tell them that. And also reminds you that, you know, we are all a part of this life. Everything deserves respect because it's all a part of the circle. It teaches so much, and that's what I like to really pass down to that next generation and to hopefully guide them in a good way.
2: That's beautiful. Thank you so much for your time today and sharing some of your story.
3: Oh, definitely. That's an honor to be able to speak to the peoples here. And thank you.
2: Tony Duncan is San Carlos Apache from the Mandan, Hidatsa, and Arikara Nations. He is a world champion hoop dancer. This is Unreserved on CBC Radio 1, Sirius XM, U.S. Public Radio, Native Voice 1. I'm Rosanna Deerchild. Today, from a healing ceremony to a storytelling art form, the ever-evolving hoop dance. For generations, hoop dancing was only performed by men. Until 1951, the practice was illegal in Canada. To keep the dance alive, women picked up the hoop. Then, even more people were welcomed into the circle. McKenna Rankin-Garin says hoop dancing frees her to express both the feminine and masculine sides of her two-spirit identity. McKenna, welcome to Unreserved.
10: Hi, I'm happy to be here.
2: Well, thank you so much for spending some time with me today. Let's start with this. What do you know about the origins of the hoop dance?
10: So I've spoken with many people about this, and there seems to be a couple of different origin stories that exist when it comes to the hoop dance. We do know, however, that it is one of the oldest style of dance that we have. It has been around for a very, very long time. Now, the hoops used to be made out of willow branches that were tied and dyed and then put together in the shape of hoops. Now, traditionally, the dance was done with 1 to 3 hoops, but today dancers will add even more hoops with the newfound flexibility and sturdiness of the hoops that we use today. One of the really cool things that I recently learned about the hoop dance is that whenever someone was dealing with a sickness or whenever they were dealing with kind of like negative energy, bad medicine, they would actually bring in hoop dancers inside of that person's home. And then with the dance and their hoops, the hoop dancers would absorb the negative energy into their hoops, and then they would go and burn the hoops to release that negative energy. Today, since our hoops are made out of modern day materials, we don't really burn them anymore, but we do smudge them quite regularly to make sure that the energies that they capped kind of gets released.
2: And so historically, it was used as sort of a healing purposes, or were there other reasons that the hoop dancers would be called upon?
10: So the healing purpose was definitely one of the purposes of the hoop dance, but it's also a storytelling dance. So the dancers tell stories of the nature that surrounds us with their hoops. One of the really cool things about the hoop dance is that everybody is going to see something different. Everybody is going to see what they're meant to see. That's why I've been taught as a hoop dancer, I'm not really supposed to share the representations that I'm doing, because then it's preventing people from seeing what they are meant to.

0: spinning my hoop, I knew that this was something I wanted to do for a long time. I started reaching out to all of the teachers that I could find on Instagram, Facebook, did some FaceTime sessions with some amazing hoop dancers, and kind of been learning from multiple different sources.
1: We had mentioned earlier that hoop dancing was historically, only men had done the hoop dancing. Mm-hmm. And when you finally made the decision to pick up those hoops, what kind of reactions did you receive?
0: There was a lot of pride in the hoop dance community that like a younger dancer was picking it up. And I find like I personally know more girl or women hoop dancers than men. So it's quite fascinating to see that like women picked it up and that there are now a bunch of women hoop dancers all around. And being two-spirit, I find the hoop dance is one of those only dances where I feel like I can fully embrace both sides of my identity. So I can dance very grounded and very like do like rougher movements, kind of like how men dance, but I'm also able to dance elegant, lightly, like how women would usually dance. And I'm able to kind of float between these two states and choose which state is better for the animal or the representation that I'm doing.
1: And is that something that was just part of your style naturally, or is that something that you found that hoop dancing brought out in you and for you?
0: I think that's something that hoop dancing definitely brought out in me. My whole life, I had been doing women's style of indigenous dancing, such as the fancy shawl and the jingle dress dance. And these dances, you have to stay very straight, very elegant, be very gracious. So I've kind of learned that over the years, but I've always loved the way that men dance and the way that they can tell these stories in their dance and the way that they get really low. So I find the hoop dance was able to give me that liberty of expression where I can really represent these animals, these plants, these shapes in the way that feels best for me.
1: And why was it so important for you to make this part of your life? I mean, as you said, certainly you've danced at powwow, put this in quotes, women dances. But why not a different kind of, male dance? And again, I use quotes mm-hmm. because gender roles are fake.
0: Yeah. Well, one of the reasons that I wanted the hoop dance to really be a big part of my life is I've always had a very big attraction towards culture, towards spirituality, and towards medicine, towards healing. And the hoop dance was able to give me all of that. And when I hoop dance, I often think about my grandmother who attended residential schools, and she was forced to be ashamed of her culture. She wasn't able to practice the culture like it's intended to be practiced. And I feel like by learning the hoop dance, by learning the history, the teachings, by trying to find as much information as I can, I feel like I'm not only honoring her, I'm honoring the work that my mother did to reconnect with the culture. I'm honoring my family, but I also want to be able to pass on this knowledge and this practice to the future generations that want to pick it up.
1: That's a beautiful honoring.
0: Thank you.
1: Occasionally in your performances, electronic music shows up. Why did you want to incorporate that?
0: So being an urban native, I've always felt like I had one foot in the traditional world and one foot in the modern world. And I've always loved contemporary indigenous music. So contemporary indigenous music, someone doesn't really know what it is. It's a mix between traditional music and modern day beats. There are some really good DJs like DJ Shub, who used to be part of a tribe called Red, now called the Hallucination. So I really like their music because it feels like it honors my traditional side, but also my modern side. And I've actually recently started collaborating with my younger brother, who's a DJ and a music producer. He started creating contemporary indigenous music as well. So sometimes I perform to his songs. Sometimes we do shows together. And it's a really great experience to be able to uplift my brother in that way.
1: That's amazing. How have you been teaching him hoop dancing as well, or

0: sort of just perform in your own arenas?
1: I kind of perform my own little dance, but I have my other younger brother who's kind of interested in learning how to hoop dance, but he's still in the training process. Hopefully soon, he'll be able to start hoop dancing with me.
0: And what's that been like?
1: It's been a very nice experience. I haven't practiced with him in a little while. I don't want to like force it on to him, but it's been a very great experience. I really hope that I'll get more students throughout my life.
0: Was that the first time you taught somebody how to hoop dance?
1: Yes, it was my first time.
0: It's harder than it looks, or?
1: Yes, it is.
0: And as we see the evolution of hoop dancing, you know, it started out as a men's dance, as so many things do, and then it's evolved into when women picked up the hoop, and now we're seeing so much more young people and two-spirit people picking up the hoop and carrying on this legacy. How do you think that will, you know, help, by including all genders, will help future generations?
1: Well, I think that by including all genders in the dance, it's definitely making the dance more accessible. And it's also making teachers more accessible. Sharing the dance to women is a big, big part of the reason as to why the hoop dance is gaining so much popularity lately. It's really nice to see people pick it up.
0: What is the most important thing that hoop dancing has gifted you or taught you?
1: I think one of the things that the hoop dance has really taught me is to be kind to myself and perseverance. I remember when I first started dancing, I thought that by being mean to myself, it's going to help me to kind of grow into the hoop dancer that I wanted to become. But it did quite the opposite. By like beating myself up over not being able to do a certain move, it just kind of made me want to give up on hoop dancing. So changing that mentality towards practicing more self-compassion, being gentle with myself, being kind with myself, I find that I was really able to start evolving more as a hoop dancer, but that kind of also affected the way that I speak to myself outside of my training. And hoop dancing has also taught me that even though it might feel impossible, even though it can be very hard and very discouraging, little steps at a time can really add up, and believing in yourself can bring you very far once you put in that action as well.
0: McKenna, thank you so much for sharing some of your story with me today.
1: My pleasure. Thank you for having me.
0: Hoop dancer McKenna Rankin-Garin is Anishinaabe in French from Abitibiwini First Nation in Quebec. 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I'm Rosanna Deerchild. Today, hoop dancing, a circle that continues to widen and welcome. Traditionally, hoops are made of willow, soaked in water until they could bend. These days, reed or plastic hoops are more common because they last much longer. But what if you have dreams of dancing the rainbow? Cree and Potawatomi dancer Thelian Kignoswe started hoop dancing when he was 5 years old. When he was 7, he had a dream and told his mom he wanted to dance the rainbow. Eventually, they found some LED hoops that he could dance with. And since then, Thelian's colorful spin has taken him everywhere, from the Hoop Dancing World Championships in Phoenix, Arizona, to the United Nations in Geneva, Switzerland. Thelian, welcome back to Unreserved.
2: Thank you so much for having me back.
0: Well, let's get back to the basics here. How did you learn the basics of hoop dancing?
2: Yeah, so I was first introduced to this dance when I was 4 years old. There's this man that came over to the Algonquin territory where I grew up in Ontario. And he was putting on this hoop dance extraordinaire. As he was dancing, I was mesmerized by the way he was weaving those hoops all together. And I was just captivated by the way he was making those designs come to life. And so it was kind of at that moment when I knew I wanted to be a hoop dancer. And so in the car ride home with my parents, I asked them, I said, how can I be a hoop dancer? And then in my head, I changed it. I was like, no, this isn't a question. This is more of a statement. I want to be a hoop dancer. And so In my family, to my knowledge, I don't think we've had any hoop dancers. So what we did was we actually went back to the community where we grew up in Ottawa, and we asked a couple of the known hoop dancers if they would help me out on my journey of beginning this hoop dance style. And so it was four women that were actually I was introduced to, who were hoop dancers in this territory. And I spent about 52 weeks, I spent a whole year with them learning about this dance style. And at the end of that 52 weeks, I had my first hoop dance at the Odawa Powwow. And I was very nervous, but, you know, I wanted to make sure I was doing them right. And I made sure that their effort was going to be seen. And so I tried my hardest, even if I didn't have a full regalia. I still went out there, had a lot of fun, and I've been hoop dancing ever since.
0: That is some dedication to work a full year for a four-year-old with something so intricate as hoop dancing. Tell me about how you brought LED hoops into your dancing. What made you want to dance the rainbow?
2: I was about 7 years old when I first had this dream of dancing in the rainbow. And I remember telling my parents again at that time, and we didn't really know what to do with that. So we kind of took it very literally. And we went to our local hardware store and bought rainbow colored duct tape. We end up taping the hoops up and I danced with them, but it just didn't feel like that dream was fulfilled. So a couple years go by and that dream's still on, you know, the back burner. But when I was about 12 or 13 years old, we were tagged on a post on Facebook. And it was of this lady who was dancing with these glow-in-the-dark hoops. And it was like a hula hoop dancer. It wasn't one of our traditional hoop dancers. And I was like, wow, that's really cool. I think that's the dream that I was having. And so we contacted the company that created those hoops. And we asked them, have you ever worked with Native American people before? Because they're down in Florida. That's the terminology they use. And we said, you know, have you ever worked with Native Americans before? And they said, no, we haven't. And we're like, well, would you like to? And they said, of course. So anyways, a couple of weeks later, this big box comes in the mail and I'm super excited. I rip it open. And so they're battery powered. So I had to charge the battery real quick, put it in the hoop and it lit up. And that was it. That was the dream that I had. And I've been dancing with those LED glow-in-the-dark hoops for almost 10 years now. And, you know, I'm just very grateful for what those hoops have taught me and kind of what they've shown me throughout my life.
0: Besides being looking really cool, what do these light-up hoops bring to your dancing?
2: They bring me a lot of healing personally. I've noticed that, you know, as I've danced with them throughout the years, and the many different people that I've been blessed to meet through these hoops, from all different walks of life, you know, you always take a bit of healing from every place that you go. And as much as you can, you try and spread that back out with this dance, because that's one of the origins of this dance style as well. Along with being a storytelling dance, it is a healing dance. And so every time that we do dance as hoop dancers with these hoops, you know, we always try and put some of those good energies into those moves that we put out, because we never know who's watching and what those symbols might mean to those people. You know, me personally, whenever I watch our hoop dancers, you know, portray their style, one thing that I'm always appreciative of is some of the images of the butterflies come out, because that was my late auntie's favorite animal and creature, was that butterfly. And so every time I see that, I always think of her and the joy and the love that she brought me. And every time I'm dancing with them and I create that butterfly, I'm always thinking of her when I dance. And so that's just one small image for me, but, you know, that could mean something huge for someone else.
0: When you say that dancing has helped you heal, is there something in particular that you remember while you're dancing?
2: Yeah. Back in late 2017, dancing really helped me when I went to one of the lowest parts of my life. Mm. My best friend, he ended up taking his life at the end of 2017. And I remember just not knowing how to cope with that, not knowing how to grieve and mourn properly. And so I felt that as a human being, Reflecting on it now, I was kind of in a very numbing position at the time, and just kind of getting through it and just waking up every day, not really having a purpose. And so, what really helped me throughout all of those positions that I was in was dance. And it really helped me maintain my balance throughout my life. And it brought me back onto kind of a straight line, back onto where I needed to be as a human. You know, having to deal with such loss and such grief at an early age. You know, I was about 14. I was just going into high school, just trying to discover who I was, find out where I fit in, you know, and having to deal with that, you know, was something that was very tragic and something that I don't wish for any of our young people. And so I always try and encourage, you know, others to be curious about staying connected to their culture, you know, because it helped me when I was in a very hard part in my life. And so to any of our young people that are listening, you know, I just want you to know that, you know, you are loved. You're not alone. And, you know, you have people that are rooting for you. I'm rooting for you. So yeah, like dance really, it became my prayer, it became my solace, and it helped me find who I was. So I'm just really, really grateful for how it's affected me in my life.
0: Well, we're so glad you found that and that you're still with us, breaking down barriers and helping other youth. Why is it important for you to meld, those traditional elements of hoop dancing with newer touches like high-tech hoops?
2: I think what's so important about it is we're able to connect the ancestors. We're able to connect the ancient to the future. We're able to be able to create this blend of, you know, modern with the traditional and be able to move forward on this path that, you know, we're still uncovering every single day. And how we're going to do that is by trying our best to make our ancestors proud. And for me, it's you know, it's the glow in the dark hoops. It's the, you know, sometimes dancing to that modern upbeat music, and, you know, but still in the back of my mind carrying the traditional ways and understanding how they've played a major role in my life. I think trying to incorporate things like the LED hoops is something that really brings us all together. It's something that it's beautiful to watch, and I'm very honored to dance with them. But yeah, I'm just really grateful for that sense of community that it brings. And I think it's really how we're gonna be able to move forward in this world, you know, as a people.
0: Thank you so much for sharing some time with me today.
2: Thank you so much, Rosanna.
0: Thielen Kiknoswe is Cree and Potawatomi from Walpole Island First Nation, also known as Bekeshwenong Territory. This is Unreserved on CBC Radio 1, Sirius XM, US Public Radio, and Native Voice 1. I'm Rosanna Deerchild. Today, we're learning about the evolution of the hoop dance. For this next generation of dancers, it's all about expressing themselves in new and powerful ways.
3: I think we can all maybe just do the world.
4: Oh, that big one all together.
3: You know how to
4: Yay!
3: Do that one?
4: Yeah.
3: Okay, good. So we're going to go like this. Ready? Go.
0: That is 15-year-old Charisma, 17-year-old Kimberly, and 7-year-old Nakaya Mason. Kimberly and Charisma have been dancing together for more than a decade, and recently they brought little Nakaya into the fold. I asked each of the sisters what made them fall in love with hoop dancing, starting with Kimberly.
5: Well, it's unique to the person that is telling their own story. So if I want to tell the story of an eagle, a mother bird, and her soaring across the sky, I can do that with my hoops any way that I wish. I can show that and have the audience take that in as they see it. There's many different stories that come with hoop dancing. So there's another one that's a world, and that's kind of representing us in the world and how we are each a part of that circle and that world. And it's just like a never-ending loop, bringing and uniting people together.
0: Mm.
5: So that really made me fall in love with it, the idea that I can tell my own story through my hoops and express myself through them.
0: Hoop dancing is very intricate and, you know, challenging to handle all those hoops and make all those stories out of them. What did hoop dancing allow you to express that other forms of dancing could not?
5: Well, I can see lots of styles and different kind of personalities in these hoops and different hoop dancers. As we went to the competition in Arizona, some people had a really like fast-paced sort of dance, and they're really good at like going super fast and allowing the hoops allowed to flow with that. And some people are more slowed down and they take their time with each move and they kind of have more of a storytelling vibe to it. So there's these different personalities that are expressed through hoop dancing, and that's very different compared to other dances, because you just have, it's all up to you, all up to what story you want to tell and your personality that you want to express through it.
0: And Charisma, what about for you? What made you fall in love with hoop dancing?
6: To me, it's not just about dancing. And it is, it's really important to dance. But it's also reclaiming our culture, that it was once taken away from us. And the fact that the youth of this generation can bring this back and bring it in a positive way and share it with others. And it's also a healing dance, so it brings us healing. But it's also our way of exercising and keeping us healthy. So there's many ways to heal with this.
0: Mm-hmm. Now, Nakaya, you are up. Get ready. I'm going to ask you a question.
4: Okay.
0: Well, what do you love best about hoop dancing? When did you start wanting to do it?
4: I started when I was 4. And I said to my sisters, can you teach me how to hoop dance? And said yes. So I picked up some hoops and I started to do a bird and an eagle. It was so much fun. And I just wanted to go a fun with my sisters, like Christmas and Kimberly. Once when I did my first performance, that was so much fun. I felt like I can do anything now.
0: Aw, you can do anything, absolutely. Kimberly and Charisma, what was it like, you know, sharing the hoop dancing with your younger sister?
6: It was very, like, important to us to bring this and share it with our siblings, too, because we want this to continue on, and it was just, like, natural for her to be dancing, and she caught on so fast because she grew up watching us, and she already had it, like, with her.
0: What messages are you hoping to, you know, send about your culture through your hoop dancing?
5: We do some talking along with our performances, and a lot of that is on our history and our teachings. So just in general with hoop dancing, they used like their natural resources on Mother Earth to dance with hoops, and we want to teach all of that to others and share that with others, because it's important that we do share and bring that reconciliation and build this amazing tower of like peace and of our people being good and our people being in a nice positive light.
0: Why do you think it's important to do that piece, to talk to people about reconciliation, about your culture, what it means?
6: Thinking about our grandma, our parents, like some of us even, we weren't allowed to share our culture. We weren't allowed to just simply grow our hair long or speak our language that the Creator gave us. So it's very important for me to be dancing and sharing the culture and sharing what truth and reconciliation is. Our grandma actually was Cree and she speaks it fluently, but you know, all the judgment and going to day school made her feel very ashamed of being who she was, that she didn't want to teach my mother, because she wanted to, but she was afraid to. So we lost that connection with our culture, but now we're gaining it back, and we're actually taking Cree classes, so yeah, it's really good. With our school, we get the opportunity to learn Ojibwe and Cree, so we're really glad.
0: That's amazing. I'm so glad to hear that. When you're dancing, particularly in front of, you know, elders who might have gone to school, to day school or residential school, what kinds of reactions do you get from them?
5: Well, there's also children and youth. We've had multiple people come up to us, and these kids were telling us, oh my gosh, I've never seen such like amazing stuff. And we've had parents come up to us and tell us that their child hasn't seen an Indigenous performer, and they felt so proud to be Indigenous. Mm-hmm. And then there was times where women and even men would come up to us in tears, and they would tell us, I feel so proud that you girls are doing this, and I've never had this opportunity to learn about this and to have seen youth be so proud to teach and share about this. And it was healing for them, and it was healing for us in that moment. Yeah,
0: that must be amazing. I hear a little bit of emotion in your voices.
5: Yeah, I'm like almost tearing up as I think about it, because it just makes me so proud, and it just reminds us that we are doing the right thing.
0: Yeah. Little Nakaya, what does it feel like for you when you're out there dancing with your sisters and elders are watching you and other kids are watching you and everybody's staring at you? What does that feel like for you?
4: It feels so great to let people see how to hoop dance, and I can also teach people how to hoop dance too. And I also get a little bit nervous, but I'm okay hoop dancing in front of all these people.
0: Yeah. Do other little kids come up to you and say, how do you do that?
4: Yeah. And one elder came up like, how do you dance in front of all these people?
0: And what did you say?
4: And I said, well, you pussy practice and you just do it and you won't get nervous.
0: Mm-hmm. Good answer. Good answer. I like it. I like it. You've been dancing for almost a decade, both of you. How has dancing helped you, you know, grow as a person, grow as charisma?
6: It definitely brought a lot of public speaking. With the way I speak, you know, I could speak more confidently. It made me more, I want to say, of a person who wants to share and wants to bring and wants to talk on topics that are more deep. But I'm more proud to be who I am and be Indigenous. So,
0: yeah. Good answer. And Kimberly, what about for you?
5: Hoop dancing has really helped me come to terms with who I am in general. I know that I do have more blonde features, but I know my blood and I know my family. I know my history. I am Indigenous and I'm proud to be Indigenous. And through that, I've become more confident and more just proud in general of who I am and what we can do as Indigenous people. There's so much, and there's so much empowerment. And hoop dancing has allowed me to express that over the years. Without it, I'd probably be a bit more shy, but still proud to be Indigenous. But yeah, it's just helped me overcome lots and grow with it.
0: Little Nakaya, I see you going to your microphone. What's your favorite part about hoop dancing?
4: When I do a butterfly, it just feels like I'm a real butterfly flying.
0: Yeah. What do you like about the butterflies?
4: Because first I have a cocoon. You can go on like that, and then it can just hatch out.
0: Like a big old beautiful butterfly with those wings, right?
4: Yeah.
0: Yeah.
4: It makes me like a world more, because I love Mother Nature.
0: Yeah. Who doesn't love Mother Nature, right?
4: Yeah.
0: Yeah. And you like making pictures about Mother Nature with your hoops.
4: Mm-hmm.
0: I understand you like dancing to some DJ Shub. Is that right, girls?
6: Oh, yeah. We absolutely love dancing to DJ Shub's music. You know, it's so, like, upbeat, so it brings us, like, more, I want to say power, but, like, when we're dancing to, like, music, like, it's always great to dance to traditional music, but when you're dancing to, like, contemporary music, you just feel like you have a power up. It's like your little Gatorade before your dance. It's just, it's great.
0: Yeah. What is your favorite DJ Shub song that you would want us to play?
5: I think Sisters would be the best.
6: Oh, yeah.
5: Kind of Sisters. Represents us, and we've always been dancing to that song.
6: Yeah, it's our song. Like, it's that good.
0: That is 17-year-old Kimberly, 15-year-old Charisma, and 7-year-old Nakaya Mason. The three make up the Mason Hoop Dancers, and you might just be able to catch them at the next DJ Shub show. That's all our time on Radio Indigenous. This episode was produced by Kim Casher, Rhiannon Johnson, Elena Hudgens-Lyle, Caitlin King, and Amanda Gear. 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You can also find and follow us wherever you get your podcasts. I'm your favorite cousin, Rosanna Deerchild, coming at you from Winnipeg in Treaty 1 territory. Kinanaskamit Nawa. Agusay.

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On this show, you'll hear solutions journalism for social justice, fueling action, not despair. I'm Sonali Kolhatkar, host and executive producer. This week, we'll examine the DNC's release of its embarrassingly unfinished and unimpressive 2024 election autopsy. My guest, India Walton of Roots Action, will share her thoughts and explain what her organization's alternative, more honest assessment found. Then we'll turn to Tom Moore, originator of an innovative idea to undermine the Citizens United ruling on unlimited corporate influence over elections. Tom will share a major and unexpected victory that just happened in Hawaii. And finally, we'll turn to Tahir Amin, co-author of a new book, Pharma Monopoly, The Battle for the Future of Medicines. He'll offer just alternatives to profit-driven pharmaceutical access. That's coming up in just a moment.

0: 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After many months of obstruction, the Democratic National Committee finally released an unfinished draft of an assessment that was meant to dissect the party's 2024 failure in winning the White House and control of Congress. Critics from all corners roundly dismissed the DNC autopsy as incomplete and a reflection of precisely why the party has failed to hold on to power in spite of upholding ideals backed by most Americans. My guest is India Walton. She's an advocate for criminal legal reform, improving access to healthcare, staffs, safe staffing, and affordable housing. She was a 2021 Democratic nominee for mayor of Buffalo, New York, and is currently a senior strategist with Roots Action and Roots Action Education Fund. Roots Action recently released its own report on the 2024 election. Welcome to the program, India.
1: Thank you for having me, Sonali. I'm happy to be here.
0: Let's first talk about the DNC's report before we compare it to what Roots Action put out. What exactly was this report? It was not finished. I understand someone named Paul Rivera authored it. Why was the DNC dragging its feet into releasing this? I mean, it just seems like a big mess all around, a reflection, as I mentioned, of the mess the Democratic Party is in.
1: Yeah. I completely agree. I mean, so before the DNC released its own report, Roots Action released an autopsy. But what we said was not anything that wasn't common knowledge. So we know that the Democrats lost to Trump because there was a failure to denounce a genocide happening. There was a failure of a mainstream economic platform that prioritized working people, which is the majority of us. There was a lack of communication to young people. And in the releasing of the autopsy, like, the same things we're missing. So it's like you are making a report about why you lost, but it appears to be that you still don't even understand why that happened.
0: It's really interesting to see what was released. And the whole thing is available online for the public to look at. This is on the Democrats' website, the DNC's website. We linked to it from our page. I mean, even the title page is sort of missing. Build to Win, Build to Last, I think, was supposed to be the working title of the report. And among the things that the report, the draft version of it that was released, tried to examine was, as you mentioned, there was no mention of Gaza, but also what was really interesting to me was that there was an emphasis on the fact that, or at least this author decided that rural voters were ignored by the Democratic Party and that it did so at its own peril, and the only way to really win in the future would be to focus on rural voters. Rural voters is a euphemism for white working class conservative voters, right?
1: And, you know, I think the part that's missing here is that a lot of us on the far left, if that's what you want to call it, right, or a lot of us progressives, know that we have more in common with a white rural voter than we do with the Democratic elites, because those are the people who are, and I mean, like, the thing is, like, the Democrats are not going to win them with the same old messaging that Trump is bad and we're better, because people are suffering at the gas pumps, in the grocery stores, our utilities are going up. They're putting these data centers all over that's consuming all of the clean water and fresh air, right? So, like, it's not about the demographic as much as it is about a broad message that prioritizes people who do work, who are the people who are up at 6 a.m. and struggling still. And I think that our party has failed to produce a message that resonates with people like me and, like, you know, whatever white rural farmer or mine worker or whomever, because like I said, we have more in common than not. And I think that people are beginning to see that we are allowing race in this like cleaving of people depending on what they look like to separate us. And people are starting to wake up to the fact that we need to be united in the struggle for working class families.
0: And so when you look at where that report fell short, you mentioned a few things. So it's really interesting. Roots Action put out its report before you saw the DNC's own unfinished autopsy. And when that draft was released, it looks as though the things that Roots Action identified in what the party needed to do were precisely among the things that were missing from the DNC's autopsy. But Roots Action didn't have access to this flawed DNC autopsy. So that's really interesting. And what do you make of the fact that they ignored all the obvious things? There should have been enough of an overlap, but there really wasn't that much.
1: I really want to give a shout out to Roots Action because, you know, I want to remind folks that Roots Action was one of the first organizations to call for Joe Biden to step aside and not run again, knowing that he could not win against Trump. We're one of the first organizations to call for a primary. So like when he finally did decide to step aside, right, like there was this sort of coronation that happened rather than allowing the voters to decide. And here we are again, where we produced our own autopsy report and then also called for the public revealing of the party's report that was woefully understated. And I think that the lesson that we get out of this is like, listen to the people who know, listen to the people who are actually like on the ground talking to people and having these conversations and in academic spaces, but also in coffee shops and grocery stores and kitchen tables. Like it's not that we have any special information that's not available to everyone. We know because we talk to people. We have conversations that exist outside of this vacuum of the Democratic Party.
0: And let's drill down on the results that Roots Action came up with. And this is also, of course, all online at democraticautopsy.org. We mentioned Gaza and the fact that there was nothing in the DNC's autopsy suggesting that Biden's unconditional support of Israel at a time when the genocide was in full force had anything to do with the party's loss. What did Roots Action find on the issue of Palestine? And, you know, what became Biden's effective surrogate, Kamala Harris?
1: When we look at the numbers and when we think about the demographic of people that are 18 to 24, 25 to, you know, mid-30s, this was a major issue for them, right? Like we saw protests among college campuses. And I think that the thing that the Democrats decided to do was to blame progressives and blame anti-war activists and saying, well, you told people to not vote. And it's like, we didn't tell people to not vote. We told people that this was the issue. We told you that this was the issue of the day and you chose to ignore it because you don't value these votes as much as you value your donors. And I think that's what we are seeing play out right now.
0: What about the fact that people were also incredibly upset with the Democratic Party's failure to take on the issue of affordability? Now, Joe Biden actually did push through some very progressive policies in the infrastructure bill. There was more support for working class Americans than Trump has ever, you know, considered. But it still wasn't enough because people still didn't feel it, right, in their day-to-day spending. And maybe the Democrats didn't really talk about it because they don't like to talk about putting people over corporations necessarily.
1: Well, you know, when you have basically lifelong employment and lifelong healthcare is not really your issue. And I think that a part of the problem is that we are not fully supporting the Cori Bushes of the world and the folks who are not establishment Democrats, but the folks who really like are out here every day on the ground doing the work and building lasting relationships and surviving all of the same crises that the general American public is surviving. And the affordability message, it was non-existent. It wasn't there. And I think that like when you're offering people incentives to purchase homes when they can't afford rent, like no one can save up for a down payment if I can't even pay for where I currently live. So I think that like the strategy on its face to them, right, who already have felt okay, but to us, the voters, right, the 99%, it fell flat. And a lot of that has to do with this consultant class and people who are really out of touch with how everyday people live. And I think that our party, and I will continue to call it our party until it's not, continues to punch left and punch down on progressives and punch down on the people who are closely connected to our communities rather than producing the results that we need. And we're getting to a point now where it's like not being Trump is not good enough. And yeah, people are staying home because what do I get out of it? Right?
0: And to be fair, India, one of the things that what you just mentioned, not being Trump is not enough. To be fair, that particular the DNC's own autopsy did identify that not being Trump isn't enough. So let's talk about moving forward. It is the end of May that you and I are speaking. Just a few months from now will be the midterm elections where a party, the party that is locked out of power often makes gains. And of course, unfortunately, the Supreme Court has taken the GOP, put its thumb on the scale by making it easy for the GOP to steal districts through gutting the Voting Rights Act. So it's looking far more grim for the Democrats to come back in the midterms and hold Trump accountable. And the party itself doesn't really seem to be taking seriously any efforts to listen to what Roots Action is saying, for example. It's, very, very close to the midterms and 2.5 years to the next presidential race. What hope is there for your party, as you were saying?
1: There's always hope. And in the background, while we are being ignored by the folks who are charged with representing us, we continue to organize. We are making sure that we can take buses of people down to the southern states to make sure that we're protecting people's rights to vote. And then, in addition to that, I think that a lot of the gains that we're seeing among Democrats are coming from progressive candidates. And it would behoove the establishment Dems to acknowledge that, like, people are getting hope from folks who they have ostracized and excluded from participating in the Democratic Party. One of the things about Ken Martin is the first thing he did was box out Hogg, right? Who's an amazing fundraiser.
0: And
1: Who's
0: Ken Martin is the chair of the
1: a
0: DNC, and you're referring to David Hogg, who is a young
1: Yes.
0: Democrat, one of the survivors of the Parkland shooting in Florida.
1: Yes, a young Democrat who should be an up-and-coming leader in the party, who was a part of the DNC, who was pushed out. So I think that, like, coupled with holding back the real results of the autopsy report, which is that they failed to resonate with young people, working class people, and address the genocide in Gaza, is that also, like, you promised that you were going to create a big tent party, and you didn't. The first thing you did was close ranks.
0: So, India, give out a website for Roots Action. I think I said it before, democraticautopsy.org. Is that the best place for people to go to get the report themselves? And then what do you want people to be able to do with this report? How do you hope it's used as a tool?
1: I mean, the one thing that I think is a significant difference between the report that Roots Action put out and what the DNC put out is that their report is 192 pages long, and it takes a lot of command F and control alt F or whatever it is, how you use it to find the information that you need. And I think that our report was a lot more comprehensive, easier to digest. I do think that this is a conversation that's worth continuing, that we need to think about why Democrats are not winning, but also think about what our values are, like who we are as a party, because do we want to be the other wing of the same bird, or do we want to actually take care of people? And I think that's what most voters are looking for right now. How am I going to make sure my health care is secure? How am I going to make sure that my housing is affordable? How am I going to make sure that the planet is not continually being destructed, and that we take care of people instead of continuously enriching the already super rich? So I think that it is worth a look. So check out the autopsy report at Roots Action. You can go to rootsaction.org. You can find links to it at progressivehub.org. You can follow us on social media. We've been posting about it pretty consistently. So like I said, it's a conversation that I believe is worth continuing.
0: And it's so interesting because the kind of reports that the DNC tried to put out is, again, reflective of the disarray of the party. It's a party that loves to hire consultants, spend a lot of money on these convoluted, internal, you know, technical, wonkish type of, strategizing that ends up actually not making much of a difference, and completely ignoring the simple, elegant solutions that lie right before it. And so it's certainly worth looking at both reports and comparing them for a sense of where the party is and where it needs to go. India, thank you so much for joining us today. Good luck to you.
1: Thank you.
0: My guest has been India Walton, senior strategist with Roots Action and Roots Action Education Fund. And I'm Sonali Kohatkar, executive producer of Rising Up with Sonali, an independently produced, subscriber-supported program nationally syndicated to radio stations, free speech TV, and podcast platforms.

0: 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The governor of Hawaii, Josh Green, just signed into law a landmark piece of legislation that has the power to undo corporate moneyed interference in politics. The law undermines the basis of the 2010 Citizens United Supreme Court ruling that has flooded election races with seemingly limitless resources and skewed the political landscape. Currently, more than a dozen states are considering a similar approach as Hawaii. Joining me now is the person who came up with the innovative legal approach that Hawaii's law is based on. Tom Moore is Senior Fellow for Democracy Policy at the Center for American Progress in Washington, D.C. Welcome to the program, Tom.
1: Thank you, Stella. Really happy to be here.
0: So last we spoke was a few months ago, and we were examining a similar effort in Montana, which is actually where I believe things went quite far before any other state did. But Montana is in the process of collecting signatures to put it to voters directly in the November ballot. And we'll talk about Montana later, but let's focus on Hawaii. What exactly is the law that Hawaii passed, and how did it do it so soon?
1: Well, they ran it through their legislature. It was just a regular legislative process rather than going to the voters. And they had a number of bills introduced. They picked out the best one among them, moved that forward, went through two Senate committees and two House committees and a conference committee. Each step of the way looked like it was, steps away from death. And the governor signed it very, very quickly. It was all a very, very pleasant surprise. We worked hard to testify in favor of the bill and get some good arguments out there, some good responses out, and that kind of thing. But it was not a sure thing until the very last second.
0: And for those among our audience who don't recall exactly what the basis of this approach to undermine Citizens United is, give us the brief nutshell. It doesn't actually take aim at any kind of federal policy or try to undo directly the Supreme Court ruling. It changes the definition of what a corporation is and can do, because that's set at the state level, right?
1: That's right. It's not regulation, it's redefinition. States create corporations, and they give powers to all the corporations that operate within their states. And the Supreme Court has said consistently for 200 years that is a matter of state law, that the federal courts don't have anything to do with that. And every state has a provision in there that says, hey, we can change up your powers at any time or get rid of you altogether. And every change we make applies to everybody in the state, not just new corporations. And no out-of-state corporation can exercise any power in this state that a domestic corporation can't exercise. Those three things together are the heart of this, because basically what it means is that while Supreme Court in Citizens United said, hey, if you're a corporation that has been given the power to spend in politics, your right to do it can't be regulated. But it never said that the state had to give any corporation any power, but especially not the power to spend in politics. So what Hawaii's law did, what the Montana plan is doing in Montana and every other state that wants to pick this up, basically just says, like, hey, instead of giving you all these powers to do anything a natural person can do, we're going to give you this shorter list of powers. Here have it. And that shorter list of powers does not include the power to spend in politics. And it's that simple. It's not a regulation of what they can do. It's a redefinition of who they are. They are now defined as entities that don't have the capacity to spend.
0: And of the versions of the bill that passed in Hawaii, which version passed? Was it the best version? Was it the version you would have picked? And also, what do you make of the fact that Hawaii's Attorney General, Ann Lopez, has opposed the bill? She said that it'll be very difficult and costly to defend in court if it's challenged.
1: Yeah, well, she was concerned of the cost of defending it if they lost. She is now duty bound to defend it to the best of her abilities. And I'm hoping to be able to help her office with their duty as best as we can. It was a good version of the bill. The difference between going through a legislature and going through doing a voter initiative is, if you go through a legislature, it goes through all these committees, it has all these amendments, and it's going through the classic sausage machine.
0: Right, it can get watered down, basically.
1: Exactly. With a voter initiative, you write it, you get the signatures, you put it before the voters exactly how you want it, and you know, that's what moves forward. So there were some large changes that were discussed that would have destroyed the bill, in my view. Cooler heads prevailed, and basically, at the end of the day, they made a number of changes to it that made people more comfortable with voting for it, but did not change the essential nature of the bill, did not make it any harder to defend in court or any less legally strong.
0: And so now what? I believe that it is in 2027, so next year, that it goes into effect. Once it goes into effect, what happens? What's the cascade effect in Hawaii, outside Hawaii?
1: Well, the direct effect is all within Hawaii. And when this bill, when this law goes into effect, it'll be July 1st, 2027. Basically, in Hawaii politics, local, state, and federal, every dollar that's spent will be from an individual human being. It'll be disclosed. It'll be voluntary. And that is a gigantic difference from what we have right now. They delayed, one of the amendments was to delay the effective date to July 1st. And so there will be another Hawaii legislative session there. So if there are tweaks that need to be made to it, hopefully not weakening amendments to it, you know, those can be done between now and when the bill, when the law goes into effect.
0: So there are, I mentioned, a dozen other states where this is being considered. Let's first talk about Montana. The Montana State Supreme Court had taken issue with the bill. People were gathering signatures. I wrote about this effort and spoke to a couple of volunteers you pointed me to in Truthout. And it looks like, you know, it's probably still going full steam ahead. Is that the case? Can Montana... actually, Montana voters actually have it on their ballot this November?
1: Absolutely. I expect that they will. The Transparent Election Initiative did all the work to get it onto the ballot or to get it out for signatures. And the political committee called the Montana Plan is now working really hard to get those signatures together. They've got most of them. They have until June 19 to get all those signatures together. They have a large majority of them already certified by the Secretary of State. They're in very, very good shape. They're incredibly well organized. It is an all-volunteer effort, which hasn't been seen in Montana in decades. They're not doing any paid signature gatherers whatsoever. There's been so much enthusiasm among just ordinary Montanans that they are out there gathering hundreds of signatures. So it's a pretty cool effort. And what they're a little tickled about is Hawaii legislators cited the Montana example. They went and took the language from Montana and wrote it into their own bills of Hawaii. And if the Montana plan does get on the ballot and is voted in this fall, their effective date is January 1st. So while Hawaii may have passed it into law first, Montana's law will go into effect first.
0: If it gets on the ballot and is passed by voters, which currently looks very likely considering the enthusiasm, and I'll certainly link to the interview you and I did specifically on Montana a few months ago for our subscribers. Let's talk about where else this policy is being considered, which other states, and Tom, is it the case that in order for Citizens United to become invalid across the country, that every state would have to pass its version of something like this?

0: different legislatures this year. And Montana was a 16th state. Those suffered the fate that first-year bills usually do, which is they went in, everybody got a look at it. It didn't really make it all the way through, and then it just kind of like petered out during the legislative session. That is what we expected to happen with all the bills, and Hawaii was an incredibly pleasant surprise, and the result of a lot of work among community organizers, a bunch of different groups in Hawaii, a bunch of different very dedicated legislators, and the sponsor, Senator Carl Rhodes, was retiring at the end of this session, and there was an awful lot of respect for him and a desire not to get in the way of one of his signature efforts.
1: And given where the country is today, Tom, I'm wondering if you are willing to make the links between the impact that Citizens United has had on our political process and the fact that there is just rising inequality in the country today at the same time that corporations are just thriving. You know, this ought to be front and center for voters who are feeling the pinch at the grocery store, that corporations have been essentially able to take over our political system in large part thanks to Citizens United. Here is one solution, even if it isn't such an obvious solution to many people, even if it's not necessarily getting front page coverage in the New York Times, right?
0: It may get front page coverage in the New York Times pretty soon. But it's a fundamental, when you take two steps back, it's a fundamental rethinking of what the relationship is between people and corporations. At the end of the day, corporations don't actually work for their shareholders. They work for us because we create them through our legislatures, through our laws. And if corporations are doing something in our state that we don't like, we have the power as citizens and working through our legislators to do something about that. And that's not a way that people thought about the relationship between people and corporations for a very long time. And that's what makes this approach very different, is that it is, instead of going to this whole regulatory power of the state, it is going to this defining and power-granting authority of the state over its corporations. And by exercising that, like, you're actually, I mean, you know, the people of Hawaii, the people of Montana are actually saying to all corporations, it's like, enough. Like, you have wrecked our politics. Like, stop. And we can do this because we create you. And, you know, I think it could be a very, very powerful recalibration of how people think about corporations and how they think about whether they're going to let corporations run their lives.
1: Any of the big states, the ones that can often kick off a trend, considering doing what Hawaii has done, considering redefining its the charter for corporations? I'm thinking of California and New York, other big states.
0: Yeah, New York was actually the first state to introduce a bill. California, they also had a bill going this past session. I went out to Sacramento. You have to testify in person if you're going to testify in a California bill. Minnesota, it actually went through a number of committees before washing out there. Ordinarily in a lot of legislatures, the best way to pass something this year is to have had it fail last year. It takes two or three times to really get something moving. And that's true for any kind of bill. A bill like this, which literally no one has seen anything like it in a century, there have not been any bills that kind of exercise this state authority in this way. It is not surprising that a lot of states wanted to kind of, you know, give it a harder look over several sessions. We've had outreach from folks in almost every state just since this past weekend. I've had two more state legislators write to me and say, like, hey, I'd like to do this in my state. Can you give us a hand? So it's pretty viral. I mean, for a strategy that was just introduced publicly last September, to have it in 15 state legislatures and have a ballot initiative moving in another state is pretty good.
1: Right, and you can sort of see the snowball effect. Every time there is a victory, it gets picked up in the news, and then advocates in their states think, well, if if Hawaii can do it, if Montana can do it, then why can't we as well? And it's such a simple thing to do that's quite innovative. It doesn't require

0: require an enormous, you know, redoing or reconfiguration, right? I mean, is there something that you can say about sort of the cost of implementation, say in Hawaii?
1: Yeah, this is what's interesting about the way it's complicated, but with corporate law, if you've got powers that you're granted and you go beyond those powers, you're acting ultra vires, beyond the powers. And if you're acting here, there's a bunch of consequences for that we haven't seen in a long time either. But basically, shareholders can hold individual officers and directors responsible. The charter of the corporation can be taken away by the attorney general. You know, acts are declared void by the state, which has all kinds of follow-on effects. They are bad consequences. They are very serious consequences that corporations don't ordinarily face, but when they take actions. So there's not much of a cost of implementation. What's interesting is that it's actually not the state that does. It's not looking out for this. It's not doing investigations, is not doing anything like that. It's mostly private parties that bring it up in litigation, and a judge will decide there what the situation is. But it's not a difficult thing to put in place. And basically, you're going to have if you're a corporation, you're going to have your in-house counsel, and you're going to have your insurers saying you need to stay a mile away from any kind of thing that looks like political spending. So there'll be all kinds of internal, perfectly practical restraints on corporations as well.
0: Give out the website for Transparent Election Initiative, Tom, where people can read the work that's being done in Montana, and also we'll certainly link to your paper at the Center for American Progress about this effort and this approach. But what about Transparent Election Initiative?
1: Thank you. Appreciate that. It's that group is transparentelection.org. And then
0: they were the first in Montana, they were among the first in the country to take on your idea, right?
1: Yes. Yes. But they want to work with everybody in every state on that.
0: Right.
1: And, you know, in some ways, like, I'm, you know, Center for American Progress, and I are providing the policy and the legal support, and Transparent Election Initiative is doing the on-the-ground work. They're doing a ton of it in Montana right now, but they really want to work with people in other states as well. If you want to check out how the actual ballot issue in Montana is going, it's montanaplan.org. That's another good site.
0: Right.
1: Between they're excellent websites. There's a ton of information there.
0: Well, I want to thank you again, Tom, for joining us today. Good luck to you, and hope to have you back on each time another state makes a difference in this arena. Appreciate it.
1: Always a pleasure. Take care.
0: My guest has been Tom Moore. He's Senior Fellow for Democracy Policy at the Center for American Progress in Washington, D.C. And I'm Sonali Kolhatkar, host and executive producer of Rising Up with Sonali, an independently produced, subscriber-supported program nationally syndicated to radio stations, free speech TV, and podcast platforms.

0: 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The U.S.'s Council of Economic Advisors this month released a report assessing consumer prices for pharmaceuticals and concluded that Americans pay the highest drug prices in the world and that the developing world pays too little. What is missing from the report is the power of pharmaceutical corporations to set prices and reap massive profits from desperate and sick people while maintaining monopoly power. That's the subject of a new book called Pharma Monopoly, The Battle for the Future of Medicines. Its lead author, Tahir Amin, now joins me. He's a founder and CEO of the Initiative for Medicines Access and Knowledge. He's also served as advisor and consultant to international groups such as the European Patent Office, the World Health Organization, and UNITAID, and has testified before the U.S. Congress on patents and unsustainable drug prices. Welcome to the program, Tahir.
1: Thank you. Thanks for having me, Sonali.
0: So you focus in your book primarily in the beginning on the COVID-19 vaccines because it's such a great and such a recent example of the way in which the battle over drug prices played out internationally versus here in the United States and revealed, you know, how pharmaceutical companies and the politicians who defend them conspire, if you will, to keep, you know, drugs to themselves or control access. Tell us that story of what it was that the battle over access to COVID-19 vaccines revealed to you as somebody who works on making drugs sustainable.
1: Yeah, it was really one of the key drivers as to why myself and my co-author really decided to write this book after 20 years of working in what is known as the access to medicines movement. What we saw play out during COVID was this really an apartheid system, which not only just happens between medicines not reaching people in the global south, but actually also happens here in the United States and also even in Europe, in the more rich, wealthier countries, where many people cannot afford their medicines. And in the COVID example, was so many people did not even see a first shot of the vaccine. I think by some counts, 2.2 billion people by the time the pandemic was officially announced as over in May 2023. So what we saw was an example where the wealthy countries were hoarding all the technology, but also the vaccine shots, and yet they were not willing to release the technology so that others could manufacture it in the global south for themselves, so that they could actually didn't have to be dependent. And the reason being is because we have this body of rules and law, which is often referred to as a rules-based order, where basically intellectual property, which is the patents that protect these vaccines, are more important than people's lives.
0: And so they kept shifting the goalposts, as you write. They kept, and oh, there was also this logic of, well, we're in an emergency situation now. We'll deal with the long-term issue around patents later on. But right now it's an emergency. And yet when it suited them, they were following the rules that they themselves had set. And when it suited them, they were breaking those rules, right?
1: Yeah, that's exactly it. India and South Africa were two countries that led over 100 middle-income and low-income countries to try and suspend intellectual property rights so that other countries could scale up the manufacturing. Because what we really had during COVID was a supply issue. The vaccines were potentially there, but the supply issues weren't. And that is where we were hitting bottlenecks. And what's really interesting in the story, which we don't go into too much, but it does appear in some of my other writings, is on the one hand, the Pfizers and the Modernas, who were two of the leading manufacturers for the what we call the mRNA vaccines, were essentially infringing on other intellectual property rights. So they were kind of almost waiving intellectual property rights for their own need. And then those cases now are happening in court. But during the time of the pandemic, when people were pleading for those intellectual property rights to be suspended so that others can manufacture, the Pfizers, the Modernas, and the, you know, many of the Western governments actually resisted that, even though the United States government, the Biden administration at the time, said that they would waive patents during the pandemic. They didn't do more than that. It was a lot of lip service. They didn't put any political pressure on the Europeans who were kind of playing the bad cop in that scenario. Usually it's the United States. And so basically nothing happened. And by the time some agreement was made in about 2022, 23, it was meaningless. The disaster had happened. Many people died, and now we're left with negotiations which are going on, supposedly for the pandemic preparedness treaty, which is being negotiated for the next pandemic. And the radical shifts that we need to see are not happening. A lot of it was, as we say in the book, by these think tanks, which like to present themselves as trying to solve the world's problems, are actually holding the status quo.
0: And among those think tanks were the Gates Foundation and others that claim to be liberal and claim to be doing, working in the interest of the global south and low-income countries and communities, but were often part of the problem.
1: Absolutely, yeah. No, they will not mess with the system that actually grants the power to the pharmaceutical companies. So much of the Gates philanthropy that goes into gives the impression of making medicines affordable are really only maintaining the very systems that create the inequities that we face and the injustices that we face. That led to a lot of the vaccine apartheid that we saw. In fact, Bill Gates himself, during the pleading for the suspension of intellectual property rights, said it was nonsense, it was silly. And his organization later backtracked a little bit on that. But again, it was all too late, and they were doing everything they could to make sure that more open systems, more collaborative systems, which didn't revolve around someone holding the knowledge as a property right, didn't come to the fore.
0: And I'm sure that Americans, the ones who were getting access to vaccines before the rest of the world, you wouldn't have approved of that. When given the chance, most people are empathetic. Most people want to share this kind of knowledge for the public good. And I want to shift to what's happening here in the United States, because we're told that the reason that our drug prices, so setting aside the COVID vaccine, which the U.S. made an exception during the time of the pandemic to make vaccines free, in sharp contrast to pharmaceuticals and drugs in general, now we have been and are continuing to be in a situation where Americans are paying very, very high prices for drugs. And instead of pointing the blame at pharmaceutical companies who are setting drug prices, the Trump administration and politicians are blaming people in the global south and in Europe who pay lower prices because their governments regulate prices. Explain why that logic is empty. It doesn't work.
1: Well, in many ways, that logic is an extension of the logic that got us into this terrible situation where we have these pharma monopolies, where the power of the pharmaceutical industry over the last 50 years, be through neoliberal policies, which is what the book tracks, is why we're in this mess. And this is a natural extension now that the American public are hurting because of the rising drug prices, because of the policies that both parties, the Democratic and the Republicans, have played out in order to maintain the economic power of the United States, which was the creation of the World Trade Organization. Now that's come to bite many Americans, the pricing structures. Now they want to try and deflect the attention elsewhere. They want to say, actually, oh, it's the other countries that are freeloading, is the language. Before it was other countries were pirates for copying or trying to make their own medicines, which were supposedly copying intellectual property. And now it's these countries are freeloading. And the whole sort of thesis of that doesn't make sense because, really, as you said in your introduction to this part of the conversation, the drug companies set the price. What really the Trump administration is doing in its latest attempt at window dressing of this issue is to say the Europeans need to pay higher prices, and maybe that will also include the global south countries at some point. But really, instead of actually tackling where the power really lies in the pharmaceutical industry, what I see happening with the Trump administration's plan, this most favored nation drug pricing and Trump Rx, is actually it's going to get other countries to pay higher prices under the ruse that, oh, Americans will then see lower prices. That's not going to happen. And that is where we are all going to get shafted in this process if we allow that to kind of play through. And we've already seen in the United Kingdom, which is where I'm from originally, that the UK has agreed to increase pay 25% more for the new medicines that may be coming down the line. And so they will actually end up, that could cost them up to 64 billion over the next 10 years until 2036. And one article by the International Consortium of Investigative Journalists calculated when they spoke to a health economist that could lead to almost 330,000 extra lives being lost because of the costs that have been shifted from the National Health Service in the UK to pay for these slightly higher priced drugs that the US has demanded. And the threat has been coming through tariffs, which is in many ways how many countries in the global south were pushed to implement intellectual property laws back in the 90s because of the threat that the US would use tariffs or trade pressures. So all this is a continuation of the same theme, but just in a different clothing.
0: Right now, there is a terrible situation in the Congo and in various African countries with the outbreak of Ebola that does not seem to be slowing. And so we are, you know, very possibly going to be having to deal with this as a global community. Let's talk about what it will take for the next pandemic and in general, because, you know, it's not just pandemic drugs or vaccines. It's the day-to-day healthcare that requires access to medications at a sustainable, in a sustainable way that's at stake, not just for Americans, but for people around the world. What would it take to create a system and enforce a system where pharmaceutical companies aren't in it, or, you know, aren't the only ones benefiting?
1: Yeah, I think there are a number of ideas that are out there. These are not generally new ideas, but they're ideas that actually need to get more airtime. I think, first of all, when we look at what's being negotiated, for example, at the World Health Assembly at the moment, and the attempt to get a pandemic preparedness treaty, really we need to remove the obstacles of intellectual property. Now, there's been various drafts that have been going on for the last few years since the pandemic ended. And we haven't moved forward. In fact, the same obstacles that always get put up, have been put up by the pharmaceutical industry and the wealthier countries that actually often hold the intellectual property rights to these kinds of vaccines. And really, we need to be able to waive them in the most critical circumstances, which was something like the COVID pandemic. The other factor is a lot of the development that goes into these emergency vaccines is coming from public funding. Now, whether it be the United States or whether it be other countries such as the UK or Europe, but even in the global south too, I think what we need is actually more of a public manufacturing system whereby the public collaboration between different countries, whereby rather than just pooling to buy supply of vaccines, they're pooling to actually create the vaccines and also allows different countries to actually produce them by themselves. Because what we end up with is we have supply constraints, which we saw in COVID. So I think one of the key conversations that's emerging now, both even just for general drugs that we take on a day-to-day basis, is actually having public production, something that actually is a public option that we can actually get the essential medicines that we need that are not being sort of held by the private sector, and they determine the price, they determine how much supply gets out. And I
0: So,
1: think
0: you're
1: that's
0: suggesting the obvious answer, the elegant, straightforward, direct way, the way that is probably not going to be easy to deal with politically, just because politicians benefit so much from keeping pharmaceutical companies unregulated. They are, you know, on the grift, on the take, just to put it bluntly. But it's the most direct way. There's no sort of innovative, hidden mechanism by which you could press a button and make it all magically work. In your book, you identify the neoliberal deregulation, the neoliberal economic model that has become the norm now in the last few decades. That model of unfettered capitalism is really incompatible with access to healthcare and medicine, right?
1: Well, it is. I mean, the statistics just show themselves. In the United States, let's just think about the United States. I mean, often we talk about these issues as the global south or countries in Africa, but no, let's just look at the United States. One in three Americans are having difficulty filling their prescriptions. They're either cutting tablets, skipping doses in order to make the prescription drugs work for them. And that is a catastrophe. So something has drastically broken, and that something is the policies that have actually surfaced over the last 40, 50 years. And one of the key fundamental roots of that is what the book focuses on a lot, and what my organization focuses on, is what we call the patent system and the intellectual property system, which basically allows these private actors to seize knowledge which should exist in the public domain, but they're able to privatize it through patents and other intellectual property rights. And what I fear is that's going to get worse as we enter this new frontier of artificial intelligence, AI, because what we're going to see is the next iteration of this intellectual property system, where we're going to see the privatization of what should be public knowledge, but in the hands of even fewer actors who are going to shape how we get our medicines and the sort of personalization of medicine. So what we're seeing is we're not going in the right direction at the moment. But that said, there is some hope. We've got examples in California where insulin is now being publicly produced by CalRx. It's one form of an example of how public production can work. It's not the best one, but it's a form of. We've got bills in New York at the state level that are actually trying to achieve this. And I know colleagues of mine are in conversation with Mayor Mamdani's team and his health commissioner to try and actually get this sort of pushed up into his agenda. So there are things happening. And I know even at the Geneva level, people are starting talking about public production and public manufacturing. So there is.
0: Does public production need to go hand in hand with the strict regulation of prices in every country? Because you can't just regulate in one country or one part of the world, because the companies will simply compensate themselves by raising prices elsewhere. So public production, but in the meantime, strict profit regulation and price regulation, rather.
1: Absolutely. No, you need that as well, because at the end of the day, there's always going to be a private industry, and there's always going to be a need. The public production stuff is not going to just solve everyone's problems at once. It's going to take time. We're going to have to create policy space for that. So you're absolutely right. I mean, the US has in the last few years, for the first time, actually allow for negotiating drug prices for Medicare. Even though that's only a small slither of the population, it's a start. It's finally actually caught up with the rest of the global north countries, like in Europe. But we do need a stronger price regulation, and we do need to actually curtail the types of monopolies that we give the pharmaceutical industry. We have a patent system that's just rampantly abused, where companies can get patents, prolong their monopolies for longer, prevent competition from coming in. So there's a lot of pieces on the table that we could do. The political will has to be there. And I think we've shifted the conversation in the last 6 years, but it's not moving fast enough to give relief to American patients, but also patients around the world. So really, I think you have to do it at both the federal level, but also at the state level. Get your representatives to start writing about this. Get them to represent you in the halls of Congress. But also don't forget the institutions like the FDA and particularly the U.S. Patent and Trademark Office, which doesn't get enough attention in this conversation as to why they're giving this power away so much to the pharmaceutical industry.
0: Well, I appreciate that so much. Thank you, Tahir Amin, for joining us today. Good luck with the book.
1: Thanks, Anali. Appreciate it.
0: My guest has been Tahir Amin, founder and CEO of the Initiative for Medicines Access and Knowledge, co-author with Rohit Malpani of Pharma Monopoly, The Battle for the Future of Medicines. I'm Sonali Kolhatkar, host and executive producer of Rising Up with Sonali, an independently produced subscriber-supported program nationally syndicated to radio stations, free speech, TV, and podcast platforms.

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1: Welcome to the KBCS Community Resource Calendar. You'll hear about programs and resources available to the public. I'm Jenny Cecil Moore. Here we go. Pride Month is coming right up in June. Head to Bellevue Downtown Park to celebrate with the community and four-legged friends. Paws and Pride Dog Walk runs 10 to 2 on June 6th. There will be live music, food, performances, and local vendors. This event is free and open to all. Colorful dress encouraged. In a few days, soccer fans from around the world will arrive in Seattle for the 2026 World Cup. Seattle Center is hosting free watch parties in the Armory, the Mural Amphitheater, and around the campus. The first match kicks off at 12 p.m. on June 11th. Join the excitement through the final on July 19th. 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Metro's Trailhead Direct is running for the season and offers rides to Mount Si and Squawk Mountain in Issaquah. 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
1: We, the detainees at the Delaney Hall Detention Facility, wish to express our objection to the violation of our rights as immigrant human beings. The company in charge, GEO, fails to meet the basic conditions necessary to protect our health and our lives.
0: Protesters outside Delaney Hall, the massive Newark immigration jail run by the for-profit GEO Group, read a statement from the hunger and labor-striking detainees inside. ICE agents tear gas protesters inside and out, arresting six people outside. We'll go to New Jersey for the latest. Then a Chicago jury orders Boeing to pay nearly $50 million to the family of Samia Stumo, 24-year-old grandniece of Ralph Nader, who died in the Ethiopian Airlines plane crash in 2019. It was one of the last verdicts in a series of wrongful death suits stemming from two deadly crashes in 2019 that killed all 346 people on board. We'll be joined by Samia's mother, Nadja Milleron, from Massachusetts.
2: This is not an accident. This is something that could have been prevented. And as somebody who's lost a dearest person in my life, you know, I want her death not to be in vain. I don't want anybody else to die.
0: And finally, to Bolivia, where thousands have been protesting for a month on the streets of La Paz and other cities to demand the resignation of President Rodrigo Paz.
3: The people are demanding from the grassroots, from the blockade points, that the president must resign for his incapacity to govern for all Bolivians. The president only governs for one sector, the elite in Santa Cruz. Therefore, this fight is for the common good and for the national interest and for our future generations.
0: All that and more coming up. Welcome to Democracy Now!, democracynow.org, The War and Peace Report. I'm Amy Goodman. Vice President J.D. Vance says the U.S. is very close to a memorandum of understanding with Iran that would see both sides cease fire for 60 days while talks over Iran's nuclear program continue. Vance said the emerging agreement would also reopen the Strait of Hormuz to commercial traffic, with Iran given 30 days to remove all sea mines. President Trump has yet to give his final approval, and Iran's Tasnim news agency reports the text of the framework has not yet been finalized or confirmed. This comes as the New York Times reports the White House has been quietly working with Gulf Arab states to develop alternative financing mechanisms to pay for Iran's post-war reconstruction, including unfreezing Iranian funds held in Qatar. On Thursday, Treasury Secretary Scott Bessent downplayed President Trump's threat to blow up Oman, a U.S. ally, during a cabinet meeting a day earlier.
4: Are you guys back there in the West Wing making plans for a new war with Oman?
5: Again, I think the president wanted to punctuate freedom of navigation in the Strait. I had a call with the Omani ambassador this morning, and he assured me that there were no plans for tolling the Strait.
0: Palestinians are bracing for a worsening humanitarian catastrophe in the Gaza Strip after Israeli Prime Minister Benjamin Netanyahu ordered his army to seize 70% of the besieged territory. Already, Israel controls about 11% more of Gaza's land than it agreed to under a U.S.-brokered so-called ceasefire deal it signed last October. Netanyahu's latest plan would push Israel's line of control further beyond the so-called yellow line, leaving even less land for Gaza's more than 2 million Palestinians. His comments came one day after Israeli Defense Minister Israel Katz said his government would implement a plan to remove large numbers of Palestinians from Gaza under what he called a voluntary emigration scheme. Israel intensified its assault on Lebanon Thursday, bombing Beirut for the first time in 3 weeks, even as Israeli ground forces pushed deeper into southern Lebanon and issued new forced displacement orders for residents. The United Nations reports 15 children are among those killed by Israeli strikes on Lebanon over the past week. 62 children have been wounded in the attacks, which continue despite the U.S. brokered so-called ceasefire agreement with Israel signed with Lebanon in April. The United Nations has added Israel to a blacklist of nations credibly suspected of engaging in systematic sexual violence. In its annual report documenting sexual violence and conflicts worldwide, the UN found Israel's prisons engaged in systematic torture, rape, sexual humiliation, and degrading treatment of detained Palestinians. In response, Israel's UN ambassador, Danny Danon, said Israel will sever ties with UN Secretary General Antonio Guterres and his office. In New York, hundreds of protesters gathered outside the Hilton Midtown Hotel in Manhattan Thursday evening to disrupt a pro-Israel so-called real estate expo that promotes the sale of illegal Israeli settlements in Jerusalem. Activists have described the sales as, quote, part of an initiative to bolster the pipeline of Americans settling on stolen Palestinian land, unquote. Jerusalem Mayor Moshe Leon reportedly attended the event. This is Rosa Martinez, an activist with the Global Samud Flotilla, who just returned to New York after being abducted by Israeli forces in international waters.
6: I just arrived from the Gaza Flotilla about 4 days ago. I had been missing a lot of these illegal land sales, but to me, just coming back and entering this space, it just kind of goes to show how interconnected and how global our work is. I mean, you know, we were detained by the Israeli occupation forces last week. And, you know, that is a military that trains the NYPD. The NYPD has a bureau in Tel Aviv. And, you know, a lot of the tactics that the Israelis use on us are just the amplified tactics that the NYPD uses on, like, brown, black, and immigrant communities here in New York City.
0: Romania's government says two people were injured early this morning when a Russian drone struck an apartment building in the eastern city of Galați. NATO Secretary General Mark Rutte said in response, the 32-member nuclear-armed military alliance, quote, stands ready to defend every inch of allied territory, unquote. In Moscow, Kremlin spokesperson Dmitry Peskov said Europe's a party to the Ukraine conflict, cannot act as a mediator. Meanwhile, Ukraine launched waves of drones overnight targeting Russian oil and fuel infrastructure. Russian officials reported strikes on refineries, fuel storage sites, and a seaport. Reuters reports virtually all major oil refineries in central Russia have been forced to halt or scale back fuel output due to Ukraine's attacks, with Russian fuel output down by more than a quarter. This week, Ukrainian President Volodymyr Zelensky wrote a letter to President Trump and members of Congress asking for further shipments of interceptor missiles for Ukraine's Patriot missile batteries. The request comes as the Center for Strategic and International Studies reports it'll take the U.S. at least 3 to 8 years to replenish stockpiles of interceptors depleted during the U.S. war on Iran. On Thursday, Democratic U.S. Senator Richard Blumenthal said during a visit to Kyiv, he supports Ukraine's request for more air defenses and rejects Russia's warning foreigners and diplomats should leave Kyiv.
7: America is not leaving Ukraine. Our diplomats are here to stay.
0: In New Jersey, protests continue outside the Newark ICE jail known as Delaney Hall, where hundreds of detained immigrants have been on a hunger and labor strike for a week, demanding their immediate release and denouncing inhumane conditions. On Thursday, the families of detained immigrants spoke out against ICE's retaliation against the hunger strikers, with activists saying they'd received several calls from immigrants inside Delaney reporting guards had pepper sprayed and beaten detainees. At least 6 people were reportedly arrested outside late Wednesday as activists and family members of detainees formed a barricade outside Delaney Hall despite repeated attempts by ICE and law enforcement to violently break up the demonstrations. Delaney Hall is operated by the for-profit prison company Geo Group. We'll have more on this story after headlines. In climate news, a new study finds the planet's likely to experience record or near-record levels of heat over the next 5 years. The report by the UN's Weather Agency and the UK's Met Office projects global surface temperatures will exceed 1.5 degrees Celsius above pre-industrial levels, exceeding a limit set by the Paris Climate Accord to stave off the worst effects of global heating. Meanwhile, temperature records are falling across Europe this week amidst an extreme heat wave. Portugal reported its hottest ever day in the month of May. Italy suffered blackouts around Turin, while in Paris, unhoused residents held a protest to demand emergency housing during the heat wave.
8: Honestly, I wouldn't wish this on anyone. It's awful. It's not easy, especially at night when it comes to sleeping, finding shelter, or even eating. It's not easy.
0: In Florida, a Blue Origin rocket exploded on the pad during an engine test Thursday evening, sending a massive mushroom cloud high above the Cape Canaveral Space Force Station. The explosion shook homes and rattled windows along Florida's Space Coast, casting an orange glow that could be seen 50 miles away in Orlando. It's a major setback for NASA's moon landing ambitions and for plans by Blue Origin CEO Jeff Bezos to build a satellite internet service for Amazon to challenge SpaceX and its Starlink constellation. Jeff Bezos is the founder of Amazon. The Commerce Department reports the U.S. inflation rate rose to 3.8% in April, its fastest pace in 3 years, as President Trump's war in Iran triggered soaring fuel prices that added to the cost of producing and distributing products. This comes as a study by the Center for Budget and Policy Priorities finds 1.6 million fewer people are receiving SNAP food assistance benefits since the Republican Congress passed President Trump's so-called One Big Beautiful Bill Act, which will slash food assistance by $187 billion over a decade. Nearly half of those losing SNAP, some 700,000 people, are children. Government ethics watchdogs are sounding the alarm after the Pentagon granted a contract to the U.S. technology company Dell worth $9.7 billion. The contract was secured despite financial disclosures revealing President Trump purchased shares of Dell worth up to $5 million ahead of the deal. Trump has repeatedly urged people at public events to buy Dell computers. In response, Public Citizen's Rob Weissman said, quote, "It's impossible to know where personal profit-making ends and policy-making starts with this president," unquote. In Massachusetts, nearly 70,000 drivers with rideshare services, including Uber and Lyft, have become the largest private workforce to win union recognition since 1941. Organizers are hailing certification of the drivers' unionization efforts as a historic turning point for the modern-day labor movement as it seeks to hold big technology companies accountable. The App Drivers Union is a part of SEIU, the Service Employees International Union. On Tuesday, SEIU International President April Verrett joined a celebration for the drivers at the Massachusetts State House in Boston.
9: Years, drivers were told that they weren't really workers. Just independent contractors, whatever the hell that means. Replaceable, disposable, on their own. Meanwhile, these so-called independent contractors carry billion-dollar platforms on their backs while they struggle to survive. But drivers had a different vision. They said, nah, not today. They called BS.
0: Guatemala's government's denied reports it agreed to allow the Trump administration to carry out military strikes against accused drug traffickers inside the Central American nation. Guatemalan President Bernardo Arevalo was responding to a New York Times report that was published Thursday, which cited a letter issued by the Guatemalan government addressed to U.S. Defense Secretary Pete Hegseth and a reported phone call between Arevalo and Hegseth last week. President Arevalo said Guatemala is seeking joint collaboration with Washington, D.C. in drug enforcement operations, but stressed Guatemala would not approve U.S. military attacks on the ground. And Gretchen Clausing, the founding executive director of Philadelphia Community Access Media, known as PhillyCam, has passed away at the age of 61. Gretchen dedicated decades of her life advocating for public access to the media and freedom of expression, and was actively involved in national campaigns in support of community media and local journalism. PhillyCam's staff and board issued a statement saying, quote, Gretchen dedicated herself to building PhillyCam into a vital community institution where Philadelphians could learn, create, connect, and share their stories. Her vision, leadership, and belief in the power of community media shaped this organization in countless ways, and her loss is being felt deeply, their statement said. And those are some of the headlines. This is Democracy Now!, democracynow.org, The War and Peace Report. I'm Amy Goodman in New York, joined by Democracy Now!'s Juan Gonzalez in Chicago. Hi, Juan.
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0: Well, Juan, we're going to go back to where you used to live, in New Jersey. We begin today's show in New Jersey, where protests are continuing outside the Newark ICE jail known as Delaney Hall, where hundreds of detained immigrants have been on a hunger and labor strike for a week, demanding their immediate release. The families of detained immigrants Thursday denounced ICE's retaliation against the hunger and labor strikers. Activists also said they'd received several calls from immigrants inside Delaney reporting guards had pepper sprayed and beaten detainees. At least six people were reportedly arrested Wednesday as activists and family members of detained immigrants formed a barricade outside the ICE jail, despite repeated attempts by ICE and law enforcement to violently break up the demonstrations. On Wednesday, the executive director of the ACLU of New Jersey spoke to people outside Delaney Hall.
11: DHS is retaliating against people for exercising those constitutional rights. People shouldn't have to starve themselves to make their dignity known. And not only is DHS illegally violating due process for those who are detained, they're also illegally obstructing electing officials from gaining access to the facility, and they're violating the Constitution for people outside by brutalizing protesters who dare to exercise their constitutional rights. Their response to the very real issues that people are facing inside and the very real constitutional rights that people are trying to exercise outside is not to solve the problems. It's to suppress them. It's to brutalize people. It's to use more force, and it's to endanger lives. They are the ones who are escalating the situation. This entire administration is operating with illegality. The cruelty is the point.
0: Amal Sinha, executive director of the ACLU of New Jersey. On Wednesday, the Department of Homeland Security Secretary Mark Wayne Mullen claimed during a cabinet meeting the prisoners at Delaney Hall are only on hunger strike because they want their quote-unquote ethnic food.
12: They say that it's because they're on a hunger strike when there was only a handful of individuals that was refusing to eat because they want their ethnic group or their ethnic right food. Well, they can go back to the country and get whatever food they want. The fact is, we're giving them the calories they want. This isn't Holiday Inn. We're giving them sanitation.
0: For the latest on the situation at Delaney Hall, we're joined now by three guests. Lee Adorno is an organizer with Movimiento Cosecha, the immigrant rights group leading the protests outside Delaney Hall. Bob Henley is also with us. He's an investigative journalist, host of What's Going On Labor Monday at WBAI. He's the general manager of the Pacifica station, WBAI, as well. He's been covering the protests at Delaney Hall from the start and has covered New Jersey politics for decades. And Democratic Congress member Ana Lilia Mejia of New Jersey is with us. She's called for the closure of Delaney Hall and has toured the jail. We welcome you all to Democracy Now! Let's begin with Lee Adorno. Explain what's just intensified and taken place yesterday, Lee Adorno. You are one of the major organizers of the protests outside, if you can tell us what's happened.
13: Yeah, so things have been escalating as of our last talk. Not only inside the detention center, outside the detention center, the way that things are being done have, like, it definitely escalated. We got a call and then a call after about things happening inside the detention center. They said that there was a lot of guards coming to the rooms, and there was pepper spray. One person saw another person unconscious. These things for us, we had to like start calling people, we can't fathom with the fact that they're getting away with this type of treatment. People right now, like families outside, are coming out, calling us. They're worried about what's going on. And when there's an attempt to get that clarification via our representatives, they are denied entry.
0: Lee, let's bring Analila Mejia into this conversation, the Democratic Congress member Mejia. You've called for the closure of Delaney Hall, and you were able to tour the facility. Can you describe this confrontation? And who exactly is making the arrests? Are we talking about Newark police under Mayor Ross Baraka or ICE agents?
14: First and foremost, thank you for having me on today's show. And to your listeners, this is a serious moment. As you shared, I have been able to tour the facility. I've also been an activist and an organizer trying to ensure the decent treatment of human beings that are being detained, many of which do not have criminal records, do not have violent offenses of offense charges against them. You know, there's many of the individuals that I've spoken to within Delaney Hall were following the law. They were attempting to go to a court appointed date with ICE agents. They were attempting to check in, and then they were detained. I spoke to a 19-year-old girl who went to a detention center to visit a friend, believing that because of her protective status that she would be all right, and then she was detained at the end of that visit. You know, the conditions within it, I've visited at this point three times. I've been in Congress for a month at this point. I was just elected, but I've made a point to go into Delaney, and each time that I have entered, I've heard the same thing: complaints of inadequate health care. I met mothers who were expectant mothers who weren't receiving the kind of prenatal care that I know they deserve and need and require. I met a young woman who had a miscarriage and was experiencing symptoms of a miscarriage and was given a warming cloth, a hot compress, which she believed actually exacerbated the problem and resulted in ultimately her losing that pregnancy. I met individuals who have diabetes or heart conditions who complain that their medication isn't given on a routine basis. And when I asked the GEO Group staff, many of which I am sure are trying to do their best, it is clear that they do not have the ability to actually provide the kind of services that human beings require. You know, one nurse I asked whether or not individuals would miss their medication. What were the reasons that someone would possibly not get their diabetes medication or their heart medication? And she pointed to the fact that there's no pharmacy in the place. So, you know, there's of course a delay in getting people the medication that they need. The other reality is that if you're grabbing people off the streets, they're not able to have all of the things that are required in order to keep them healthy. Now, as to this issue, this incident in particular, we were able to confirm that pepper spray was deployed in the hallways of one of the units, specifically Unit 2, we were told. We weren't allowed to visit. It was put on lockdown and restriction. We weren't allowed to speak to the individuals that that according to Geo Group and according to ICE had an altercation, and that was the reason behind the commotion internally. But here's what I have been able to confirm. When I spoke to one of the individuals whose wife, Mr. Martin Soto, had started much of the shedding light to the conditions in Delaney Hall, I know that he was transferred. I know that he wasn't made aware of charges that were placed against him. In fact, myself and Congressman Menendez were the ones who informed him that we believe that he was being charged with some kind of complaint. And the individual hadn't even received that information. Much of the material is in English, so many of the individuals cannot actually defend themselves, understand what is happening. And overall, like, the complaints of lack of care, the paltry food, the fact that it is often undercooked or frozen or too salty or too spicy, I mean, conditions that may seem, irrelevant to Trump administrations, but or officials. But when you consider that people are elderly and have sodium intake restrictions, or pregnant and have certain dietary restrictions, then the quality of food really does matter. And ultimately, what the American people, I'll leave it at this. What we need to understand is that this is a for-profit model, and they are failing human beings. Geo Group has a $1 billion contract with the U.S. government. Geo Group makes about $60 million in annual revenue from this contract. And so the American people need to understand that your money is being used to house people in conditions that are unjust and inhumane. Your money is being used to keep people in detention who have signed voluntary removal orders. I've taken down

0: Newark was fixated on very early on. Unfortunately, Newark has been introduced because of the great tragedy in Minneapolis, the assassination of Rene Goode and Alex Prady. But in point of fact, just days after President Trump was sworn in a second time, they went in and raided a very popular Ironbound, same community, same neighborhood that this detention facility is in, roughed up a veteran, messed with citizens, and immediately Ross Baraka convened a press conference that was packed with 300 people showing the multiracial mosaic and the strong resistance. And so it's also important to know that on May 9th of 2025, Mayor Baraka was seized off the street outside of Delaney Hall, taken inside. But it was the, I would say, Gandhi-esque move by Bonnie Watson Coleman, 80 years old, Representative MacGyver, Robert Menendez Jr., who encircled him to slow down the seizing of an elected mayor of New Jersey's biggest city. And what happened next was he was taken to a black site that nobody knew existed near the airport. Immediately, hundreds and hundreds of people from the community and from out the region encircled this facility, Juan, backed up by the Newark police force. That's right, the same police force that a generation earlier had beaten up Ross Baraka's father, the poet Amiri Baraka, were there in solidarity. So they had no choice but to release the mayor. That story is important here because that happened on May 9th, 2025. And subsequently, Representative MacGyver, who represents that area, has been charged with crimes and faces 17 years in jail. So there's a much broader implosion of the administration of law in New Jersey with Alina Haba was appointed as U.S. attorney. There's a collapse, really, of federal law enforcement in Newark, where people are issued habeas corpus petitions by an Article III court, Juan, and it's ignored entirely by the Department of Justice ICE system.
1: I wanted to also ask Lee Adorno, you've gotten information as well that people are being brought into Delaney from New York or other places. Could you talk about that as well?
2: Yes, they're coming from New York as well. There's actually like some rooms in the unit that's specifically for New York. I'm assuming everybody has been keeping up with news, but we have been able to confirm that two people were hospitalized. I mean, that's already in itself a very serious situation. We were, called that people had head injuries, that they had hand injuries, that, they were sprayed with this chemical that turned out to be CC spray. There was reported that also there was multiple agents, like over 10 agents, over 20 agents, who were partaking. That was now clarified that it was actually GEO CERT, which is a specific group that they have, I guess, that dresses all in black, and not only, like, only do they intimidate that purposefully, right? That's how they dress, but also that they were the ones who were doing this action against the unit.
3: Bob Henley, was there a death in custody?
0: Yes, there was. Actually, back in December, John Wilson Brutus, who was from Haiti, his family insists that he was cleared to be in the country. He died at 41 the first day he was there. And so this is also part of a troubling trend. We saw so far, I believe, 18 have died in custody. But then if you look at all of last year, it was 32, the highest number since 2004. So something's happening here beyond the accountability of local law enforcement. And that's what's of great concern here, is the subversion of law and order. So you have a mayor who is trying to enforce the fire code. Heaven forbid, if a fire breaks out in that sprawling facility, and we need to tell you that this is in a remote part of Newark, in the most industrial part. It's right next to the Essex County Corrections Facility. There's no shade. There's no shelter. And I just also want to say the letters that have been coming out from these brave detainees, it's ironic that we have the 250th anniversary of the Declaration of Independence. I predict 40.

0: years from now, that these documents that are coming out are going to be seen as similar in terms of the humanity and the importance of what they contain.
1: And I wanted to ask Congressmember Mejia, obviously the governor of New Jersey, the mayors of Newark, the local political officials haven't been able to do anything. Can you briefly tell us what hope do you have that somehow or other Congress will step in?
2: Well, first, I want to confirm that we were, in fact, told that four people were taken to the hospital. I was able to see in the medical unit other individuals who were impacted by the release of whatever chemical or pepper spray was deployed. I also saw the agents that were dressed from head to toe in black with face coverings that were milling about within Delaney Hall. And I did note in this third visit yesterday, I did note that there were more agents, more heavily armed agents, more ICE agents with additional arms and gear that were present in the facility. So much of what the activists are pointing to, I've been able to confirm real time. I will say that the reality is that this is a rogue administration that has handed undue power to agencies, to ICE agents, and to entities like GEO Group who are now acting with impunity. I think our role in Congress as Congress members, as senators across this country, we need to descend on these facilities and first and foremost bear witness. Please take into account that these individuals are being silenced, their families are denied visitation as a punitive measure. And the only ones that are successfully able to conduct the kind of oversight this place needs or these places needs are members of Congress and Senate. So I implore all of my colleagues to act as witnesses, to bear witness of what is happening across the country, because I'm certain that GEO Group and Delaney Hall are not the only ones.
3: And I'm looking at posters for ICE protests through the weekend at Delaney Hall. I wanted to end by asking a Congress member, you replaced Mikey Sherrill in a special election, the Congress member from New Jersey, because she was elected governor of New Jersey. She also, over Memorial Day weekend, went to Delaney Hall. She was denied entry. You were able to get in. She wasn't. Was the governor of New Jersey able finally to inspect the facility?
2: As I understand, Department of Health officials were deployed to Delaney. I haven't confirmed with the governor if they were able to actually go to enter the facility. I can share that myself, Congresswoman Poe, Congressman Menendez, and Congressman Pallone, Congresswoman MacGyver, we pleaded with ICE to allow us to Delaney Hall officials to allow us to escort the governor with us, that if we were being allowed to enter, that she certainly should be able to, being the highest ranking elected official in New Jersey. It is unconscionable that the governor of New Jersey was denied access.
3: Well, we want to thank you all for being with us. We'll continue to follow this. And I know, Bob Henley, you have been doing with the team at WBAI Pacifica Radio nonstop coverage of what's taking place. Bob Henley is the general manager of WBAI, has reported on these issues in New Jersey politics for 40 years. He's speaking to us from New Jersey. Lee Adorno, community organizer with Movimiento Cosecha, has helped lead the protests outside Delaney Hall. And we want to thank the newly elected Congressmember Ana Lilia Mejia, who represents Jersey's 11th district and has called for Delaney Hall's closure. Coming up, a Chicago jury orders Boeing to pay nearly $50 million to the family of Samia Stumo, the 24-year-old grandniece of Ralph Nader, who died in Ethiopian Airlines plane crash in 2019. One of the last verdicts in a series of wrongful death suits. Stay with us. We'll be joined by her mother, congressional candidate Nadja Milleron, in Sheffield, Massachusetts.

0: If I was president, Bailas Capeteras performed in the Democracy Now! Studios years ago. This is Democracy Now!, democracynow.org. I'm Amy Goodman in New York. Juan Gonzalez joins us in Chicago, where a jury has ordered Boeing to pay nearly $50 million to the family of Samia Stumo, which had filed a wrongful death lawsuit against Boeing. Samia was killed in 2019 aboard a Boeing 737 MAX jet in Ethiopia. The crash came months after another Boeing 737 MAX crashed in Indonesia. Together, the crashes killed all 346 people on board. This is one of the last verdicts in a series of wrongful death suits stemming from the two deadly crashes. Subsequent investigations and whistleblower testimony revealed serious problems with the safety culture at Boeing. Last year, the Trump administration decided to drop a criminal prosecution against Boeing over the fatal crashes. The judge who approved the request said he didn't have authority to reject the government's decision. In 2023, Judge Reed O'Connor had said, quote, Boeing's crime may properly be considered the deadliest corporate crime in U.S. history, unquote. The mother of Samia Stumo, Nadja Milleron, joins us now from Massachusetts, where she's running for Congress for a second time as an independent there. Samia Stumo was the grandniece of Ralph Nader. Nadja Milleron, thanks so much for being with us. Explain what this almost $50 million jury verdict was in your daughter Samia's case.
1: Well, thank you, Amy. Thank you for having us on so that we can explain. Boeing accepted responsibility for the crashes, killing preventable deaths of 346 people, which they could have made different decisions, and then those people would still be alive and have been able to fly on a new plane. These were new, brand new planes. So they accepted that responsibility, and by doing that, they avoided the scrutiny that a trial brings. So that issue of whether they were responsible or not was no longer in dispute, and that admission actually protected them from us finding out who was responsible in the company and what was wrong with the plane. So we still want to know those answers, and we have options to pursue punitive damages against the CEOs and also the component parts manufacturers. So this trial that we just had was not about accountability. It was just about money. Our family was on trial, and we were asked about the time we spent with our daughter, our relationships with her, and it was just devastating for us. So we're grateful for the jury verdict as some kind of recognition of the loss, but we of course, we want our daughter back. That's what we really want. But in, you know, as we can't have that, we just want no one else to die on a new plane. So right after the jury verdict, Boeing filed a motion to set aside the verdict. So they said that it was our right to go to trial, and they said they admitted guilt, but then they immediately tried to roll it back. So this, you know, this idea that they can just pay money and then continue on, you know, with the same behavior, that's what we object to, and that's why we want to expose what they're actually doing in the company that could have caused these crashes.
2: And could you tell us what's as far as you understand the subsequent investigations after these crashes revealed about Boeing's responsibility and why they are so eager not to have the discovery of actually who was directly involved or who's responsible within the company?
1: Well, because obviously people made decisions after the Indonesian crash. So In October of 2018, 4.5 months before our daughter died, Samia died in Ethiopia, the same plane crashed for the same reasons, the malfunction of MCAS. But we don't really know why, who made those decisions to continue flying the plane after that, right? They knew that there was a malfunction with the plane. The plane crashed in Indonesia. And then somebody inside the company decided to keep flying the plane and did not fix whatever it is that was wrong with that. But so far, we've been unable to figure out who made the decisions and what actually was wrong with the plane. And, you know, that's all we want, is for our loved ones to not have died in vain, for their deaths to actually serve the well-being of future passengers and crew on new planes, which are flying today. We would like for all of this to be revealed and accountable so that people can make decisions about what planes they want to fly on, and also so that it doesn't happen again within Boeing.
0: Nadja Miller, on your case is one case. It is horrifying, of over 300. All the passengers on the Indonesia and Ethiopian Airlines flight died in those two crashes. Explain, yours is an individual case. Explain, is there a class action, and what kind of awards have other people gotten? Yours is one of the last ones, right, that has taken place, and why it took place in Chicago.
1: Yeah, so there has only been one jury verdict before ours, and I believe that it was $26 million awarded to that family. See, many countries, many people are coming from countries that have a limit, like the UK, Canada. They have a limit on how much you can recover in a wrongful death suit. So I think Canada is $200,000, and I think the UK is $150,000. And so those people, those families chose to make settlement deals with Boeing. But we're from the United States, so we didn't have those kind of constraints. So we were able to go forward and do a trial. The only thing we couldn't do anything about is Boeing doing this shielding mechanism where they said, yes, we are responsible, but we're not going to tell you how. And because we don't go to court to do discovery and depositions and everything on that issue of their responsibility, that's why we are still interested in pursuing punitive damages directly against the CEOs and the component parts manufacturer, because only through a punitive damages trial would we really be able to find out the answers to these questions. A lot of other people, as I said, had to settle. There are two more cases pending. And, you know, I am worried that even as a result of all this litigation, the only litigation that I really know about is the 157 people that died in Ethiopia. But even after all this litigation, we still won't have any accountability. And then we still won't be able to prevent this kind of thing from happening in the future.
2: Could you tell us something about your daughter, Samia, and how you want her to be remembered?
1: Yeah, Samia was all about accountability. Samia was a happy warrior. She was 6 feet tall and wore 4-inch heels, and she loved, you know, beautiful clothes and being out there making sure that people in worldwide got health care. And so she was going to Uganda to look at the Gates Foundation money and see per capita, was that really helping people to get their own health care? And so here in the United States, we're desperate to have health care, right? We have to start voting for independents and people outside the two-party system who stand up for what people actually need. Because I saw Boeing get exactly what they want from Democratic leadership in a matter of days or weeks, exemptions from safety regulations. And then we're told we have to wait years to get insurance companies out of our healthcare decisions. So even, you know, that is something that I am doing in my daughter's memory. She noticed an amazing Muslim woman attorney running for this office that I'm running for today in District 1 in Massachusetts. And she called me from Denmark and said, Mom, you've got to look up this woman and you've got to vote for her. She's amazing. And, you know, Samia gave me that push in 2018 when she was still alive, saying, you know, you need to vote. You need to look at this. You need to move on Richard Neal, who's been in office way too long and who is not standing up for our basic needs, even as a Democrat. And so what I've discovered is that a small group of independents can withhold their vote from leadership, can be elected, can withhold their vote from leadership in the Congress, and can force, for example, Medicare for All for a vote. And in 2024, I got 133,000 votes. So that was a much bigger turnout election. Now we have a smaller turnout election. And if I get those same human beings to come out and vote for me, then I will be the first woman independent ever elected to the Congress. And that is definitely in memory of my daughter. I don't think I could do it without her force and support and her happy energy that she believed these changes could happen.
0: Nadia Milleron, we thank you so much for being with us. Now an aviation safety advocate, because her daughter, Samia Rose Stumo, was killed along with 156 others when Ethiopian Airlines Flight 302, a Boeing 737 MAX, crashed in 2019. This after another 737 MAX crashed in Indonesia. Now Nadia Milleron is running for Congress in the 1st District of Massachusetts as an independent, speaking to us from Sheffield, Mass. Coming up, we go to Bolivia, where thousands of people have been protesting for a month on the streets of La Paz and other cities to demand the resignation of the president. Stay with us.

0: fascists in our midst by Montreal musician Paul Carnello. This is Democracy Now!, democracynow.org. I'm Amy Goodman with Juan Gonzalez. Mass protests in Bolivia have marked 1 month as thousands continue to take the streets of La Paz and other cities demanding the resignation of President Rodrigo Paz, a Trump ally who's aligned himself with Latin America's right-wing leaders. Labor and indigenous groups, other protesters, are calling on Paz's government to roll back austerity measures amid soaring costs of food, fuel, and medicine.
1: We want the government to solve this problem, to fix it once and for all, and to do so wholeheartedly. The babies are starving. We can't afford to buy food. We seniors no longer have the money to buy food, and I have my granddaughters who are orphans. I'm asking for a solution.
0: Earlier this week, Bolivia's Congress approved the possible deployment of armed forces to suppress the mobilizations, a move that would also help President Paz declare a state of emergency in Bolivia. For more, we go to Cochabamba, Bolivia, where we're joined by Catherine Lederber, director of Andean Information Network. We thank you so much for being with us. Lay out the escalating protests, why people are in the streets demanding President Paz's resignation.
2: Thanks so much for having me. I think that you summed it up nicely when you said it's about people feeding their families. And a political exclusion, a racial exclusion. Remember that Bolivia is a country where for 19 years, indigenous people and social movements enjoyed equal rights and political inclusion. With the election of right-wing government Rodrigo Paz, even though he was elected as a last-ditch alternative by many of the protesting sectors, what we see is a return to the neoliberal policy, to these austerity shock measures, and the removal of fuel subsidies. And it's generated a great deal of poverty, especially for Bolivians, working class, and subsistence farmers.
3: And could, from what I can tell, during the last few weeks, this uprising in Bolivia is perhaps the most important people's uprising in the world right now. Could you talk about how the movement grew so quickly, given the fact that this president's only been in office for 6 months?
2: Yes, of course. You know, social movements in Bolivia have always been very well organized, indigenous communities. We're talking about a country that was colonized, but that colonization was never able to break down those strong social ties, cultural ties, or a union movement that, you know, eventually helped the first indigenous president come to power. It's something that's been brewing for a very long time, but there's a huge break between what Paz promised and what he's done in practice, which is elect, select a white upper middle class cabinet with only two women, reject any genuine dialogue, reject interaction with the Bolivian social movements, or even have any empathy for people and what they're going through day to day as they try to feed their families. You know, it's not enough to put on a poncho for your campaign and then forget about your electorate.
3: And what about Paz's claims that former President Evo Morales is behind this uprising or these protests?
2: Well, I think they're infuriating. I think that, you know, Evo Morales has had a long career as a social movement leader and as former president. He definitely opposes the actions of Rodrigo Paz. But the sectors in protest are not directly affiliated with Morales. You have you had a small group of coca growers from Morales's base in La Paz for only 5 days. But it's a convenient one. There's the right-wing political class in Bolivia that's never developed governance strategies that find it convenient to blame Morales. They want to target him. They speak frequently as arrest, and it dovetails nicely with a very close and strong alignment with the Trump administration, because as we know, the U.S. Drug Enforcement Administration and consecutive right-wing U.S. administrations have targeted and scapegoated Morales. This is not about him, and it infuriates protesters further because it's a way to not address meaningful demands.
0: And very quickly, you're in Cochabamba, where Democracy Now! Was. We interviewed at the time President Evo Morales at the People's Climate Summit there. But if you can address the allegations that that the government is making, that this is an attempted coup, and also talk about Paz's alignment with Trump, with Marco Rubio recently saying on social media, let there be no mistake, the U.S. stands squarely in support of Bolivia's legitimate constitutional government. We will not allow criminals and drug traffickers to overthrow democratically elected leaders. The words
2: right.
0: of Marco
2: I
0: Rubio.
2: I think that explosive and that toxic narrative is very helpful to the Paz administration, but it's in lieu of any meaningful attempt for dialogue. I don't think we found any ties. The U.S. has looked for decades of ties to Evo Morales for drug trafficking. Certainly, these protesters have no ties to drug trafficking. It's absurd that people would suggest that the drug business in Bolivia or in anywhere in the world has the need to direct any protest. You know, this stigmatization, this focus on Morales is toxic, and it's really aggravating the conflict. I think that the vision on the part of the Paz administration and on the United States and on the far right and the Operation Southern Shield, that very corrosive international alliance through Trump, is that this was going to somehow scare the protesters into retreating. And what it's done, it's infuriating them. You know, this is a group of people that's protesting because they don't have anything to eat tomorrow or the year after that. And people in La Paz are complaining that they don't have anything to eat. And everyone needs to be able to have a sustainable source of life. And that is not being addressed here, as it's not being addressed in so many other places.
3: Well, we have only about a minute left, but I wanted to ask you about the Trump administration and the U.S. interest in Bolivia. What does the U.S. want from Bolivia?
2: Well, the U.S. on very different, you know, many levels was very unhappy with the expulsion of the U.S. ambassador, the expulsion of the DEA in 2008, and the end of all U.S. funding in 2013. And their claim was that Bolivia would become a narco state, that things would fall apart. And what we saw is that actually things in Bolivia got better. It's the threat of a good example. And, you know, it's very clear. And you can, when you speak to U.S. diplomats, they highlight that there's a strong desire for revenge on the part of the DEA, on the part of the Trump administration, which criminalizes protests in the United States and elsewhere. And there's an obsessive focus on punishing the left instead of engaging with them or governing responsibly.
0: We're going to leave it there. We're going to do an interview in Spanish, and you can check it out at democracynow.org. Catherine Lederer, Director of Andean Information Network at Cochabamba, Bolivia. And a very happy birthday to Angie Caron. That does it for our show. I'm headed to Tucson, Arizona today and Saturday to the Loft Cinema. We'll be doing a fundraiser for KXCI in Tucson as the screening of Steal the Story, Please, about Democracy Now! Begins in Tucson, then headed to Phoenix on Saturday night. You can check our website at democracynow.org. On Sunday, I'll be here in New York doing a Q&A after the screening at the IFC of Steal the Story, Please. Next weekend in Tampa and in Miami. 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
6: 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It's 202-808-9925, 202-808-9925. 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
7: This is Asian View from NHK World Japan. I'm Yoshi Ogasawara. Japan and the Philippines have agreed to launch negotiations on a deal to share classified military information. The agreement covers a deal called JISOMIA. It came at a meeting in Tokyo Thursday between Japanese Prime Minister Takaichi Sanae and Philippine President Ferdinand Marcos Jr. Takaichi said it's more important than ever that Japan and the Philippines closely cooperate to realize an updated, free and open Indo-Pacific vision. After the talks, the two leaders released a joint statement aimed at strengthening bilateral cooperation in a wide range of areas. On the security front, Japan and the Philippines will launch formal negotiations over JISOMIA. The leaders also agreed to promote the transfer of defense equipment following Japan's recent decision to allow exports of lethal weapons in principle. On the economic front, Japan pledged to help the Philippines increase its oil reserves through the Power Asia framework. Japanese Transport Ministry officials have carried out on-site inspections of Japan Airlines over alleged unlawful drinking by its cabin crew. JAL officials say the incident involved two flight attendants last Saturday. They were scheduled to be on duty for a flight, but consumed alcohol within 12 hours before departure. One of them was the chief attendant. The flight left more than 40 minutes late as a result of the incident. The Civil Aeronautics Act prohibits aircrew members from engaging in navigation services under the influence of alcohol. In 2025, the captain of an international flight reportedly consumed alcohol in violation of in-house rules, leading to a delay in the scheduled departure. Ministry officials interviewed those concerned and examined documents related to the latest case. This is NHK World Japan. Ongoing conflict in the Middle East is hurting India's spice and mango exports. A spice company in the southern state of Kerala has been trading with Gulf nations. Following the closure of the Strait of Hormuz, it was forced to find other routes for its shipments. The company says it faces higher transportation costs and increased marine insurance premiums. The mango industry, the world's largest by production volume, has also been affected. Farmers in the southern state of Karnataka previously exported 40% of their production to the Middle East, but since the conflict started, all exports to the region have stopped. Now their mangoes are flooding the domestic market at low prices. The head of a local farm group said it's considering exporting to countries such as the United States and Britain. Japan's government has drafted a new disaster preparedness plan aimed at reducing the death toll in the event of a major earthquake striking Tokyo. Sources say the proposal envisions a 10-year program to more than halve the number of potential deaths. Last December, a government panel reviewed estimates of human losses and structural damage if a quake were to hit the Japanese capital. Updated figures show 18,000 people could be killed and 402,000 buildings destroyed in a worst-case scenario. A focus of the draft is preventing fires, as they're estimated to cause roughly 70% of fatalities and building losses. One measure involves installing quake-sensitive circuit breakers that automatically cut electricity supply when a strong tremor is detected. The draft calls for the devices to be put in most buildings and designated parts of 10 prefectures, including Tokyo and three surrounding prefectures. Retail giant Aeon says it'll begin trial sales on Friday of Japanese eels farmed from eggs. According to the company, this will be the world's first such sale. Aeon says it'll sell more than 500 farmed eels from a company in the Kyushu region through its online store. Each eel will cost about $30. Most eels sold in Japan are raised from glass eels caught in the wild. The fisheries agency and private companies have been developing full life cycle farming technology in which eggs laid by farm-raised eels are hatched. Schoolchildren in a mountainous town in western Japan's Shimane Prefecture are learning to grow rice in a terraced field that's centuries old. Some of its paddies are said to have been built about 600 years ago. On Tuesday, children from a local elementary school took part in rice planting.
8: I had a good time.
9: I look forward to eating the rice. I hope it will grow well.
7: The children plan to return in late June for weeding and then again in mid-September for harvesting. 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
11: Hey, happy Friday, TGIF, Shabbat Shalom, Juma Mubarak, whatever it is for you. It's the beginning of the end of the week, or the beginning of the weekend, the end of the week for us, the last day of the week. Anything goes Friday. We've got a lot to talk about today. We're trying to work out some technical details right now, like as in, you know, making internet connections work with Congressman Adam Smith. He was going to be with us for the first hour taking your calls. Over the next few minutes, we'll see if we can establish that connection. Our video guy's on the phone with his chief of staff right now. Also, America just expanded voting rights to corporations. Yeah, really. And corporations are actually voting now in the state of Delaware. Corporations, not people, corporations. Also in the second hour of our program, a king bedazzles statues, a republic feeds its people. What has America become? And did Don Jr. just get $620 million of your tax dollars? In the third hour of our program, Netanyahu tears up the ceasefire and ordered 70% of Gaza seized. Also, why does the DOJ want to know who's posting mean things about ICE? And a crazy alert in the third hour. Is Peter Thiel building a doomsday bunker? You betcha. So a lot to talk about today. While we're waiting to see if we can get Congressman Smith on, the New York Times is reporting. This is just wild stuff. You know, Trump is in so deep. He's in so over his head on this, you know, on this war with Iran that he decided to have against the advice of his advisors, you know, against common sense, without the help or authority of Congress, you know, without the authorization of Congress. He's so in over his head. He's so frantic right now that the New York Times is reporting that he's willing to give a $300 billion bribe to Iran, that's part of this deal that they're working out. Now, keep it in order to open the Straits of Hormuz, not even to, you know, end the war or anything else. It has nothing to do with the nuclear stuff. I mean, oh, we'll talk about all that stuff later. But, you know, you'll recall when Barack Obama worked out the JCPOA, he unfroze $1.7 billion in Iranian money. Now, that was money that Iran actually had that, in the process of, you know, entities in the United States, I'm assuming oil companies, but who knows, entities in the United States buying stuff from Iran, it was money that was passing through American banks. And we seized that money. And some of it we had seized, you know, way, way back. I mean, some of this goes back to the Carter years. And so we're sitting on all this money, this $1.7 billion that was actually Iran's money. And so with the JCPOA, what Obama worked out was, hey, we'll give you back your own money. Now, Trump is not talking about that. Iran is saying, you know, we want $1 trillion, or we want hundreds of billions of dollars because of all the damage you've done and the people you've killed and all the things that you've hurt, and we want to, you know, basically reparations. And apparently Trump's response to that is going to be to say, okay, here's $300 million. How are we going to get the congressman, Sean? Oh, okay. All right. So, you know, hopefully he will be with us shortly. This is something that I brought up because I specifically wanted to ask Adam Smith about it. Adam Smith is, you know, he's the top Democrat on the House Armed Services Committee. And, you know, has some fairly strong opinions about this sort of thing. So we'll get to that, hopefully, in just a moment. Meanwhile, hardcore MAGA, this is really remarkable. We're getting more and more and more of these stories. Donald Trump's approval ratings have crashed down into the low 30s. And as he's tearing up the White House, he thinks it's his home or something. I mean, it's not. It's government housing. And you know, the guy in the government housing, subsidized government housing is just wild. But anyhow, his popularity is just absolutely crashing. And this top story over on Raw Story, I was dumb as a rock, hardcore MAGA couple ditches Trump after getting a kick in the teeth. We're seeing increasingly MAGA people, these MAGAs who are saying, you know, I had no idea, or I didn't know, or I, you know, it wasn't my plan, or I this isn't what I expected, or, you know, I got screwed by Trump. I mean, you know, this is a refrain that we've been hearing for literally decades. I mean, literally thousands of small businesses have sued Donald Trump for not paying his bills. You've got states that Trump still hasn't paid for his 2016 campaign security, where he's supposed to reimburse the states. I mean, this guy just doesn't pay his bills. And now it's like America is becoming as shiftless as Trump is. Meanwhile, James Comer is, you know, he's the head of the Oversight Committee in the House of Representatives, the Republican who runs this thing. And they've got Pam Bondi in there this morning testifying. I suppose you could call it testifying, but she was not sworn in, so she's not under oath. There is no transcript being generated, or maybe there is. I've heard conflicting reports on MSNBC this morning, but apparently, even if there is a transcript, it's not the kind of official thing where if you lie to Congress, you get nailed for it. So apparently she's free to lie. And one of the Democrats that was in this meeting said that she has refused to answer any questions about her conversations with Donald Trump, about Donald Trump's involvement in the cover-up, about Donald Trump's involvement with Jeffrey Epstein and the allegations that he was raping teenage girls and stuff like that. And she basically threw Todd Blanche under the bus, according to what we're hearing from the news, you know, what we're hearing from the people who are talking to the members of Congress who were in the room, who were in the meeting, that she's just basically saying, you know, not my problem. It's like I handed this all off to Todd Blanche. Now, Todd Blanche, of course, was Trump's lawyer who defended him on the allegation that he raped E. Jean Carroll. And, you know, which is in and of itself bizarre, but even more bizarre is that man rapes woman, woman sues, and the two different juries say, yes, you raped her, and yes, you have to pay her, and you defamed her. And now he's got the Department of Justice criminally investigating her, which is going to, you know, be a real mess. So, anyhow, a lot going on here. The MAGA lawmakers freaking out. Stephen Cole, with the last thing I want to share with you, and then we'll take a break and again try to get Congressman Smith on. Apparently, there's this billionaire who has a comedy thing, gig, and he's paying CBS $15 million a year to replace Stephen Colbert. Now, CBS used to pay Stephen Colbert, but now this guy is paying CBS, and he's running this Comics Unleashed. It's kind of an infomercial, apparently, and it's just getting terrible reviews. I mean, it's just being panned left and right. So, you know, wild stuff going on. I'm Going to take a break here. It's 14 and a half minutes past the hour. I'll be back with more of the news of the day and your calls, and we'll see if we can get Congressman Smith on. If not, you know, the show continues. Stick around. It's the Tom Hartman Program. Talk media for the rest of us. We'll be right back.
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11: It's the place where smart people get their news. We'll be right back.

0: And welcome back. Ziggy in Oneonta, New York. Hey, Ziggy, I'm sorry I can't put you on with Adam Smith right now, but you've got me.
1: Hey, Tom. Nice to talk to you also. Hey, listen, I'm going to bounce my idea off of you, and if he gets on later, you can maybe ask him about this. My question would have been that I feel that the Democratic leadership may not be prepared for November, and they're not thinking ahead. And my question is that if we win the House and Senate, which I don't think will be any thanks to the DNC, I foresee the possibility of a lame duck Republican Congress and Senate doing a scorched earth with Trump and passing terrible legislation, legislation.
0: Yeah. Let's turn America into Hungary.
1: Yeah, more or less, yeah. And I don't see the Democrats being prepared to fight that, and that was my question.
0: Yeah.
1: And what are your thoughts on this?
0: The things that give me the greatest hope are people like Graham Platner, Alexandria Ocasio-Cortez, Sheldon Whitehouse, Bernie Sanders. I mean, we've got some real, you know, heroes of the American people, some real heroes of the Democratic Party, and they're speaking very aggressively. These are fighting words in many cases, and so, I think the worm has turned. I really do, Ziggy. I think the whole country has had it. We've had this Republican experiment for 45 years. It has wiped us out. Americans are figuring it out. Trump just kind of made it all obvious, made it all, you know, impossible to miss. So, this is what I think is happening. And frankly, I think that what that's going to do is it's going to lead to just, you know, electoral wipeouts. It's my hope. I keep saying, you know, I'm just torn on this thing. On the one hand, all the indications are that if you just had a normal election and people showed up and it was just the politicians, that you would have this, you know, huge, you know, Democratic sweep this fall. But on the other hand, Congressman Smith just showed up, so let's ask him about that. Ziggy, okay. Thanks for the call. I'll pass it along to him. Congressman Smith, hey, welcome.
2: Hey, how are you? Sorry, AOL. My fault for having an AOL account, I guess.
0: It's all good. We're on the air right now. It's all good. We're on the air, and I've got you on the telephone.
2: Yeah.
0: And I just had a caller who wanted to ask you this question. He was, and we've only got about 30 seconds to the break here, but he was wondering if the Democrats are ready to really fight this fall.
2: Yeah. No, I think we are. I think what we have to do is we have to be smart about it. I managed to pull you up here. I got you on screen now. But we have to be smart about it. I think we want to go after Trump. It's a frustrating, difficult situation because he's president and he's abusing the power. But, yeah, we're ready to fight. I think we need to talk about the issues. What are we going to offer the American people? And also within our big coalition, there's not much of a difference of opinion on the fact that we need to go at Trump hard. There's a difference of opinion on a lot of substantive issues, and I think that's what we need to have conversation about.
0: Yeah, for sure. And that's the stuff that gets sorted out in primaries and sometimes in general elections. Adam Smith is with us, the congressman from Washington State. We'll be right back. I've got a one-minute break here. I've got to read a commercial over on the commercial side. You'll hear a promo on this end, and we'll be back with Adam Smith. Stick around.

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Democracy belongs to you. So what do we call the really, really mind-bogglingly rich? You know, at the founding of the Republic, they were referred to as speculators or moneyed interests or aristocrats. In the years leading up to the Civil War, we called them the cotton lords and the plantation aristocracy. In the late 19th century, they were the robber barons. In the 1930s, FDR called them the economic royalists. But since the Reagan Revolution, we've just called them billionaires. And now, you know, some of them want to call themselves tech bros. Like, that's kind of a good thing, you know, like tech is positive and bros, you know, like Mark Zuckerberg saying we need more masculine energy in American business culture. So we need a new phrase. I would like to suggest the morbidly rich. Morbidly suggests unhealthy. And the vast riches that some of these people have is unhealthy to our democracy, particularly since five Republicans on the Supreme Court said that morbidly rich people can buy politicians. And it's unhealthy for them, too. So morbidly rich. There's an op-ed over at HartmanReport.com all about it. Check it out.

0: Hello? Somebody there? Hello, I can't hear the
1: Yeah,
0: program.
1: one congressman. We're
0: Got you.
1: yeah. Okay, you
0: Yes.
1: got me now.
0: I
1: Okay,
0: got
1: great.
0: you.
1: Yeah, Sean was pushing buttons here. Congressman Adam Smith is with us. He represents the 9th District of Washington. He's the top Democrat on the House Armed Services Committee. AdamSmith.house.gov is his website and his blue sky handle. And Congressman, thanks so much for being with us for this hour, taking calls. We really appreciate it. I'm curious, you know, you're position on armed services is kind of the catbird seat. Before we take any calls, I just had a question for you. The New York Times is reporting that Trump is willing to give Iran $300 billion. I remember when the Republicans melted down over Obama giving $1.7 billion of their own money back to Iran. This is $300 billion in U.S. taxpayer money. Is it true? And how crazy is that? What's going on? It sounds to me like he's desperate.
0: I mean, Trump has put us in a horrible position. I mean, this war never should have been started in the first place. And it played out. It's interesting. I read an article in Foreign Affairs just yesterday that was written 2 days before the war started and said, here's why it's a bad idea to go to war with Iran. And it said, because they have an asymmetric advantage. All they have to do is survive, and they are prepared to inflict pain on the entire region while they survive. And military force is unlikely to get them to change their nuclear program or any of the other things that we're working on. It played out exactly like that. And now Trump's stuck. And, you know, the nuclear program is terrible. Shutting down the Strait of Hormuz right now is arguably worse. So to get it back open, he's got to negotiate with Iran. So, the position we're in right now is Iran's conditions for ending this war are very simple. Pay us to open up the strait. And the strait was open before this war started. So, yes, Trump has backed himself, all of us, into a corner, and it's not going to be a good outcome.
1: Yeah, it certainly seems that way. So, anything else, anything you wanted to say before we get started, or should we just pick up calls here?
0: I mean, I wanted to build off of that last call because I think it's a central question. I know there's a lot of people who are fighting Trump that are, you know, saying, we got to fight harder. We're not fighting. I don't know that's accurate. We have to fight more effectively. We have to have a realistic message. We have to address economic inequality in this country. I mean, we impeached Trump twice. We brought charges against him all across the board. So, you know, we've been willing to stand up and criticize Trump, and I certainly have as well. I want us to be smarter about it. I want to build a coalition that can be successful in that effort.
1: Yeah, and I think we would all vote for that. So, pick up some calls here.
0: Yes.
1: Okay, let's do it. Michael in Bronx, New York, you're on the air with Congressman Adam Smith.
2: Happy Friday, gentlemen. And Congressman Smith, I was wondering if you can bring this to the congressional floor. It's regarding the ICE problems in Newark, New Jersey. And the DHS is saying that the aliens, the illegal aliens, are being well cared for, in which, using Judge Judy's term, it's a lot of baloney, and for three reasons. Number one, you keep referring to these people as aliens, as if they look like ET or those gremlins from the Will Smith.
1: Michael, I need you to summarize your question real quickly, please.
2: Number two.
1: Okay, well, let's just what can be done about ICE, Congressman?
0: Yeah, look, I mean, I think the biggest point the caller's making is that, you know, ICE detention facilities are cruel. The punishment, you know, the way they're being held, they're not being given health care, they're not being protected adequately. And I think we need to call attention to that. And I think we need to put pressure and file lawsuits to force the Trump administration to do it. Now, right up front, the largest problem in all this is the sheer number of people that they're detaining. And they're locking up tens of thousands of people that don't need to be detained. They are not threats to our community. You know, the big lie of Trump's immigration policy is that he was going to go after the criminals. He hasn't. He's gone after everybody, locked them up in inhumane conditions that we need to bring attention to and change. So I think the caller is absolutely right.
1: Yeah, isn't this well, yeah, let's pick up another call here. Jim in Long Beach, California. I just have a minute and a half. Jim, you got a quick question here for the congressman?
3: I wish it was quick, but yeah, I agree. The first caller has got the point. My question is, what very specific actions can we take? Because I just hear, do whatever you can. Well, we don't know what's effective. And really quickly, online there are these groups that say they kind of aggregate contributions and then make select which are the most effective races most likely to flip seats. Are those valid?
1: Thank you.
0: Yes, those are valid, absolutely. They identify the races that are most important in the country. Your first point is the central point the Democrats face right now. And what I was trying to address earlier was it's a very frustrating situation because Trump is president. He has an enormous amount of power. We can't just force him to change on a whole bunch of issues. And certainly the way ICE is treating people is at the top of that list. What we can do is we can protest, which I think is absolutely appropriate. We can show up at these detention facilities. We can put pressure on them to highlight the, you know, inhumane treatment that is going on. We can sue, which is perhaps the most important part, go to courts to get better treatment. And we can file legislation in Congress to put pressure on the Republicans to do that. Now, I understand that all of that is unsatisfying.
1: Congressman, we're hitting the break. Pardon, forgive my interruption, but we're hitting the break. Congressman Adam Smith is with us for the hour. We'll be back in about 5 minutes with more of your calls for Congressman Smith.
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1: Adam Smith.

0: congressional district maps, and it's likely headed, you guessed it, back to the U.S. Supreme Court. In 2023, the court confirmed in Allen v. Milligan that the Alabama legislature intentionally discriminated against African-American voters when drawing its congressional map. The high court returned it to the lower courts, which, after Alabama refused to create a second majority minority district, ordered one from an independent special master. Fast forward to April's Calais decision, which struck down the use of race as a factor in redistricting, neutralizing majority-minority districts under the Voting Rights Act, Section 2. May 8th, Alabama appealed to the High Court to restore the legislature-drawn map for the 2026 midterms. May 11th, the justices stayed the special master's map in light of Calais, sending the case back to the same three-judge federal panel, which found intentional discrimination in 2023. In a 110-page decision May 26th, the panel once again found the legislature's map discriminatory. Quote, "Our re-examination in light of Calais yields the same conclusion. It ordered the special master's map be used for the midterms." May 27th, the state of Alabama appealed directly to the U.S. Supreme Court. We'll keep you updated. Find the panel's decision at AmericanDemocracyMinute.org. I'm Brian Beal.
1: Welcome to 2026 Talks, where we're following our democracy in historic times.
2: Well, person isn't used in the First Amendment, Congress shall make no law abridging the freedom of speech.
1: When discussing the 2010 Citizens United case, the late Supreme Court Justice Antonin Scalia said he wasn't concerned about political spending by corporations qualifying as protected speech. And a new decision from Delaware will in fact let corporations vote in one small town. State Superior Judge Craig Karsnitz ruled Fenwick Island didn't violate the state's constitution by letting business entities, equal to nearly an eighth of the town's population, vote in municipal elections. He added, by law, a person is anything formally recognized as having personhood and, quote, anything that can initiate and be subject to legal proceedings. Former New Hampshire Governor Chris Sununu cites his own state's Senate race as an example of big money distorting politics.
3: Over $50 million will be spent on both sides, and 98% of all that money will come from outside New Hampshire because it's all the big super PACs. They have a base interest, maybe a philosophical interest with Republicans, but those dollars are not representative of what the people want.
1: Sununu also cites the rise in populist candidates who run in part on their shock value. Attacks already starting between the candidates for Senate in Texas might qualify. Before winning Tuesday's runoff, State Attorney General Ken Paxton was already attacking Democratic State Representative James Tallarico, calling him Talafrico and labeling the seminarian as anti-Christian and a vegan. But Tallarico quickly fired back.
4: You know, I'm an eighth generation Texan. I've been eating barbecue since before Ken Paxton's first indictment.
1: Before Tuesday's vote, polls put Tallarico ahead of Paxton and incumbent John Cornyn, but Pew survey data finds, nationally, nearly three-quarters of Republicans and nearly two-thirds of Democrats view the opposing party as immoral, up sharply over the last decade. A federal judge will let President Donald Trump's executive order on voting go forward for the present. The order calls for Homeland Security to work with the Social Security Administration to create state-by-state approved citizen voter registries and for the U.S. Postal Service to develop lists of eligible voters so only they can vote by mail. The White House has also called for the National Guard to monitor polling places, something an NPR Marist poll finds nearly half of Americans favor. New York is among states considering legislation against federal interference and issues at the polls, including intrusion by national law enforcement. Susan Lerner with Common Cause New York says state voters are worried about voter intimidation.
5: When people read deliberate misstatements by the president about vote by mail or about who is eligible to vote, people become concerned. And of course, we've seen various folks claiming there should be some sort of federal enforcement at the polls.
1: California Governor Gavin Newsom signed legislation blocking ballot seizures by police less than a week before the state's primary elections. Republican gubernatorial candidate and Riverside Sheriff Chad Bianco seized more than 650,000 ballots from the state's redistricting referendum last year. Critics say that was motivated by unfounded vote fraud conspiracies. I'm Edwin J. Vieira for Pacifica Network and Public News Service. 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

0: hour. Congressman Adam Smith, representing Washington's 9th District, the top Democrat on the House Armed Services Committee, adamsmith.house.gov, his website and his Blue Sky handle. With us for the hour, taking your calls. Alfredo in Mountain View, California, you're on the air with Congressman Smith.
1: Yeah, thank you for the opportunity, Tom, and thank you, Congressman, for your service and all the Democrats who are fighting so hard. My question is, can Todd Blanche be disbarred for his unconstitutional actions and violations of the law? Thank you.
2: Yeah. No, certainly. He is basically engaged in, you know, countless acts of malicious prosecution. They are targeting people who Trump doesn't like and then trying to figure out how to bring charges against them. And I want you to think for a second about what the Justice Department is supposed to be doing. They're supposed to be tracking terrorism, organized crime, human trafficking, drug trafficking. They're supposed to be protecting the American people from criminals who threaten us. Instead, they're plowing through every deposition that any opponent of Trump has ever given and trying to find some inconsistency so they can bring charges. Yeah, I think he should be disbarred.
0: Kino in Lakeland, Florida, you're on the air with Congressman Smith.
3: Yes, thank you, Congressman, for coming on and taking calls. This morning on C-SPAN, there was a discussion of the GOP conservative agenda. And it, thinking about the message for the coming election, it dawned on me a metaphor the Democrats could use as the GOP agenda is to create a new feudal system in the United States. Not only do they want to create a king, but a new group of super privileged nobility, the billionaires, and the rest of society can just become debt slaves, serf vassals. So do you think this is a possible theme and a message, and maybe Tom could write about this, but feudalize is a word in the dictionary. The GOP is going to feudalize the United States and create a feudal system. Do you think this could be part of the message?
2: I think it's absolutely correct. It combines the two central messages that we need to have against Trump and the Republican Party. One is they are trashing our Constitution and ending our constitutional republic in favor of an authoritarian, basically fascist government. I mean, look, with Trump putting his face on absolutely everything, the way he's using the Justice Department, the way he's using the Department of Defense, Department of Homeland Security, it's hard to use any other word. So, yeah, they're undermining our democracy. But then you connect that to how it's impacting people's lives beyond just basic political freedom. Economically, he's putting all the money in the hands of the few at the expense of the many. So, yeah, I think, you know, criticizing that as modern day feudalism combines those two themes: authoritarian government destroying our constitutional republic, and an economic policy that puts all the money in the hands of the few at the expense of the many. Yeah, no, I think we should build off of that theme without question.
0: Good one, Keno. Keno's a former Republican, by the way. Ed in Chicago, you're on the air with Congressman Smith.
4: Yeah, hey, Congressman. Listen, given Putin oil money, why he's helping Iran target our troops is just one of a long list of things tying Trump to Putin. And I'm just wondering why the Democratic Party seems to be so reticent about pounding the table about Trump being a Russian asset.
2: Yeah. Well, sorry, at the last second there, you switched in something that's a little bit different. I have not been remotely reticent about pounding the table about Trump, you know, being supportive of Putin at the expense of Zelensky. I was on CNN yesterday, and, you know, I love to make the point. Trump literally rolled out the red carpet for Putin, and he brought Zelensky into the White House to yell at him and degrade him. That is absolutely inverted. Now, your last point about Trump being an asset for Putin, I think that's a blind alley that Democrats shouldn't go down. We don't have any particular proof of that, number one. Number two, I think the thing with Trump is, asset or no, he likes Putin because he's a fellow authoritarian. You know, whether or not he's doing Trump's bidding because Putin has something, that takes us down a rabbit hole of conspiracy theories that we don't need to go down, because Trump's actions and policies show that he's pushing an authoritarian agenda, and that's why he likes Putin. He said it over and over. He admires Putin, you know. So I think that's the attack. But I will say this. I do think Democrats need to attack Trump a lot more on the issue of the Russia-Ukraine war and how Trump is more sympathetic to Putin than he is to Zelensky. And that's directly contrary to U.S. interests.
0: Yeah, and a real tragedy. Roger in Seattle, you're on the air with Congressman Smith.
5: Thank you, Representative Smith, for appearing. I met you about 15 years ago. But I want to thank you for helping the Washington delegation, including my representative, Jayapal. Yeah. As you're aware, contract rules allow us to suspend or cancel defense or other federal contracts, such as the ones that Don Jr. are negotiating with the Defense Department, as well as the Tacoma ICE jail that we have, or the Vulcan rare earth minerals that Tom just talked about on KBCS. So with the MAGA corrupt contracts and any those contracts for federal agencies have to document wherever there's political influence. And we can assume that MAGA...
0: So, Roger, just to get right to it, your question is... Go for it.
2: Yeah, if we get the majority back, and I'm chairman of the Armed Services Committee, we can start canceling those projects, and we should. Yeah. We can push that forward as our agenda. It's why it's so important for Democrats to get control of the House and control of the Senate back. Look, it's not a panacea. Trump's still going to be president. There are still limitations. He's still reluctant to follow the law, and the Supreme Court is reluctant to force him to do so. But at least we can have a voice. At least we can start having some accountability and push through an alternative agenda. So, yeah, that would be one thing that would be right at the top of the list.
0: Stephen in Pueblo, Colorado, you're on the air with Congressman Smith.
6: Well, thank you, Tom, and thank you, Mr. Smith. I'm wondering what we can do about Elon Musk interfering in our elections. I think the man should be deported and his assets seized. Thank you very much.
2: Yeah, no, I mean, I think one of the worst decisions, and I always start out this train of thought by saying the worst decision the Supreme Court ever made. But then I remember Dred Scott and Plessy versus Ferguson. But Citizens United has been incredibly damaging to this country because it took the limits off of what people can contribute to campaigns or how they can campaign. There's still limits of what they can contribute to individual candidates, but they can spend as much money as possible on independent expenditures. And my goodness, Musk is spending $10, $20, $50 million on individual races. I say bring back McCain-Feingold. Supreme Court does change its mind, as we've seen. Let's keep pressing the issue of campaign finance reform because we need limits on independent expenditures. That's how Musk and all of these billionaires, their influence just goes right through the ceiling because of Citizens United.
0: Yeah, here's how crazy it gets. Citizens United was based on, in large part, the Bilotti decision of 1978 that was written by Lewis Powell himself that cited the head note in the 1886 Santa Clara County decision. In which, in the head note, the clerk at the court, John Chandler Bancroft Davis, said that the Chief Justice at the time, Morrison Remick Waite, had said that corporations are persons, and that was settled. Well, the head note has no legal authority, and the decision never actually said that. So this whole thing is based on a lie. And I don't know if you get my newsletter or the Hartman Report that goes out every weekday, but the one today is about how in Delaware now, a judge in Delaware just ruled that corporations can vote in city elections. So you've got corporations actually having the vote. And there are more corporations in Delaware than there are people. So it's getting wild. It's getting wild. Anyway, I don't know if you want to comment on that, or we'll just move along here. Patrick in Seaside, California, you're on the air with Congressman Smith.
7: Hi, Tom. Hi, Congressman Smith. I have a quick question. I don't know if it qualifies as rhetorical, and I also think it could be a talking point that you could take back to your colleagues. I just want to say, I know we're all so terrified of two-year-old toddlers being zip-tied in Chicago or migrant farm workers being chased through cannabis fields in Oxnard. I mean, these are dangerous criminals. I'm going off of a point that you made, Congressman, and that is, my question is, don't you think that this crazy Keystone Cops administration, if they caught even one Trende Aragua or MS-13 member, they would have a all channels nationwide breaking news conference? We
2: Amen.
7: Got one.
2: Yeah. Amen. No, look, I mean, the arguments are so clearly on our side. And for those who despair, and, you know, at times, you know, I understand that and feel that for what Trump is doing, his approval ratings are down the mid-30s. And they're down the mid-30s because people are seeing what he is doing, and we are amplifying it. And on this issue, yes, Trump came in and said he was going to secure the border and go after the worst of the worst. Instead, he's terrorizing every immigrant in this country, and even some non-immigrants, even some citizens who are here. His immigration policy is an over-the-top authoritarian policy that is designed to basically force the country to submit to his will. It's part of the authoritarian agenda. He can snatch anybody off the streets and lock them up in a detention facility. It has got nothing to do with whether or not these people are criminals and threaten us in any way. He is anti-immigrant. Stephen Miller is pushing that agenda. People don't want to come to this country like they used to because of that. And he's doing it in an incredibly authoritarian way. So, yes, absolutely. This has nothing to do with trying to protect us from dangerous criminals. And we need to make that point as often as possible.
0: Yeah, that's very well said. And yeah, I mean, the Magna Carta was signed by King John at Runnymede on, as I recall, June 15th, 1215. That said that, you know, you can't arrest somebody unless they've committed a crime. It's crazy. Congressman Adam Smith is with us for the hour, taking your calls. We'll be back with more of your calls for Representative Smith. Smith.house.gov is his, or Adams, excuse me, AdamSmith.house.gov is his website and his Blue Sky.
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0: And he represents Washington's 9th District and is the top Democrat in the House Armed Services Committee. We'll be right back with your calls for Adam Smith.

0: Welcome back. Susan in Caldwell, Idaho. You're on the air with Congressman Smith.
1: Hello, Congressman. Just a question about Washington Post reporting last week that we expended more of our intercepted stockpile defending Israel than Israel bothers to use defending themselves. Would you please comment?
2: Yeah, no, I think we have a lot more of them, so that's probably why. But yes, look, the war in the Middle East has become a major problem. And yes, Trump's decision to go to war in Iran is what has really driven a lot of it. But Netanyahu's continuous decision to wage war everywhere all the time with no end in sight drives it as well. You know, I understand, and Israel has an absolute right to defend itself. Hamas is a threat. Hezbollah is a threat. Iran is a threat. But endless war is not going to help. It's certainly causing devastation across the region, but also it's ultimately not protecting Israel. Israel's been at war for almost 3 years now, constant. They need to find partners for peace. I use this analogy all the time. You know, Israel has been threatened from the day they were created in a way that no other country has. But along the way, they made peace. They made peace with Egypt. They made peace with Jordan. They made peace with Iraq. They made peace with the UAE. Now, they fought all of those countries. So I'm not saying that you just, you know, accept your enemy's attacks and don't do anything. But they also made peace. They didn't eliminate Egypt. They didn't eliminate Jordan. They didn't eliminate the UAE or any of those other countries. They made peace. And for some reason, Benjamin Netanyahu has got it in his head that he can kill all of his enemies, and then it'll be fine. He can't. So, yes, we need peace. We need Israel to make peace with Palestinians and to make peace with the Lebanese right now. Those are the two biggest imperatives. And Netanyahu doesn't want to do that. And so he is definitely driving an endless war in the Middle East that is enormously costly. And I'm certainly in favor of putting more pressure and saying, look, you know, we don't support Iran. We don't support Hamas or Hezbollah. But this approach is just wrong. It's not where we need to be going in the Middle East right now.
0: Sasha in Kent, Washington, you're on the air with Congressman Smith.
3: Mr. Smith, being my rep and for what you just said, I'll tell you, in 1967, I was living in Israel. In my Hebrew class at the Olpan, there were more Arabs than Jews. And what a time it was. People sang on the buses. And I have to say, today's Israel, this is not that Israel. It, in Hebrew, this is not okay. This is a genocide. And
0: Sasha, I just have 30 seconds.
3: What can we do to get the Democrats to stop taking money from AIPAC, to stop AIPAC from having control of our party?
0: Thank you.
2: Well, the AIPAC does not have control of our party. To me, those are two separate issues. I've got a lot of supporters in my district, Jewish people who have supported AIPAC. And they support me. And look, I support Israel's right to exist. I support their right to defend themselves. I think what we as Democrats can do is we can do what I just did a moment ago. Criticize the policy, say what we want to do to change it, put pressure on Israel to change it. For me, I'm not against Israel. I know there's some people who are, some people who don't think the state should have been created in the first place for different reasons. And I understand that. I don't agree with that. I think we can put pressure on Israel without going so far as to say that anyone who supports Israel is somebody we shouldn't interact with. So that's the challenging balance. But absolutely, we got to put pressure on Israel and frankly, everyone in the Middle East to stop all of these wars.
0: There you go. 49 minutes past the hour. We'll be back in 60 seconds with more of your questions for Congressman Adam Smith. Stick around.

0: Hey, thanks so much for sharing our program and for reaching out to our stations and sponsors and letting them know that you're listening. It really means a lot to us. You know, we've all gotten so used to living in a country where people are trying to crowdfund, like, cancer research for children. St. Jude's is a wonderful charity, but we're the only developed country in the world that needs, you know, where you have to go to people and beg for money in order to treat children with cancer. Or Shriners, I mean, another great charity, but shouldn't we all be funding children who are born with birth defects and problems like that? We're probably the only country in the world where you can sell your life insurance policy because Social Security doesn't cover your retirement. I mean, it's probably not happening anywhere else in the world. Or reverse mortgage your home because you can't afford it. I mean, this is crazy that we are living in a country where no kid hungry, a charity. You can read all about it. There's a whole op-ed I wrote about this over at HartmanReport.com. It's titled America's Sickest Reality Show, Crowdfunding Cancer Care While Billionaires Hoard Billions. Check it out. Welcome back. Congressman Adam Smith is with us taking your calls. And let's see here. Tony in Chicago, you are on the air with Congressman Smith.
1: Congressman, after the midterms and you're chairman of the Armed Services Committee again, and in view of Brian Stelter's book called Network of Lies about how they hung themselves with their own words, texts, and emails, and their business model is lying to their audience, will you prevent Fox News from being shown in day rooms and on military bases in this country? Thank you, sir.
2: Yeah, I mean, what I would like to see is I would like to see more than Fox News being shown on our military bases. Yeah, and actually, that's a good question. I don't know how to handle this because the dishonesty in the media broadly is just breathtaking, okay? On Fox, I go on Newsmax frequently as well. You know, but yeah, I want to protect a free press, a diversity of opinions. You know, Donald Trump is out there suing CBS and, you know, trying to shut down any media that doesn't agree with him. And I don't want to do that. What I want to do is I want to offer reasonable alternatives and never give up trying to put the facts out. This is something that I'm really worried about right now. I think people are discouraged. People are like, you know, AI, all this information generated. Trump lies day in and day out, and it goes completely unaccountable. Nothing happens. So what's the point? And the sad thing is you got to keep fighting. You got to keep putting the truth out. You got to keep challenging the lies and making the case to the American people. You know, it's always been a challenge. Social media and modern communications makes it more of a challenge. But I'm not in favor of censoring a lot of media. I'm in favor of aggressively pushing the truth as often and as loudly as possible.
0: Jake in Seattle, you're on the air with Congressman Smith.
3: Gentlemen, thank you for taking my call. Congressman, given the state of our country, you know, looking at the shameful gerrymandering that's going on across the country, the issues with the two-party system as evidenced by Trump's, you know, complete control over the Republicans, and the influence of special interests, both corporate and foreign, in our politics, I'm wondering if you would support legislation to uncap the House, essentially raise the number of members of the House, which haven't changed in over 100 members, to be more representative of their constituents. Right now, there's more committee.
0: I got the question.
2: Yeah, I got it. Yeah, now I've had this question before. I think the more important legislation that I would support is for nonpartisan gerrymandering across the country. You know, the Supreme Court frequently makes decisions based on elections, on how much they threaten our representative democracy, because that's the core of the Constitution, is that people have a say in how they are governed and the right to vote. Gerrymandering is undermining that. We need nonpartisan gerrymandering all across the country just to bring some semblance of, I don't know, one person, one vote back to place. As far as expanding the number of people in the House, I'm open to it. I'm not sure it's the most important thing. I mean, does that just expand the number of districts for people to gerrymander? You know, you are correct. And for those who don't follow this issue, the last time we changed those numbers, I think it was in like 1912. So a member of Congress 100 and some odd years ago was representing a much smaller number of people than we are right now. So I'm not opposed to the idea. I think getting after gerrymandering in general is the more important thing to do right now.
0: Dave in Buffalo, New York, you're on the air with Congressman Smith, and we have 2 minutes to the hard break.
4: Congressman Smith, Tom, thank you. Congressman, we're going to hold this administration accountable when we get back in power. The problem I see with that is, though, that is when Biden was in power, we try to hold them accountable, and they wouldn't show up. Why would they show up this time?
2: Yeah, it's not going to be easy. Okay, it's not. No part of this is going to be easy. And I think that's, you know, the couple of questions we had earlier about taking on Trump and fighting Trump. It's going to be a huge challenge because Trump is lawless and he's president and the courts aren't holding him accountable. And the Republicans in Congress are letting him get away with it. But we have to fight. We have to use the tools that are available to us and also not get discouraged. Yeah, Trump's, you know, winning far more than he should just because he's abusing his power. That's all the more reason to keep at it. So I'm not going to make you a promise that somehow if we get back in the majority, automatically all the bad Trump stuff's going to go away. I can promise you that we will be in a lot better position to fight it and begin the process of turning it around. It's a process. It's not happen in 6 months. It took Trump long enough to destroy the country. It's going to take us a long time to build it back together again, but we can never give up. We can never stop trying to do that.
0: There you go. We've got about 20 seconds. Thoughts on what we can be doing in the coming weeks?
2: Speak up. Speak up loudly and, you know, pick the issues that are important to you. There's all this big debate, you know, oh, got to talk about this. Don't talk about that. So, whatever you're passionate about, and we heard some of it here, ICE, detention, brutalizing, undermining the constitutional rights of people in this country, the war in Iran, the wars throughout the Middle East, Trump and his Justice Department, you know, using the Justice Department abusively. Pick your issue, speak up loudly, and never stop fighting on it.
0: Well said. Congressman, thanks so much for dropping by. It's great talking with you.
2: Thanks, Tom.
0: And our audience appreciates it. Thank you very much. It's the top of the hour. On the other side of the break, America just expanded voting rights to corporations, and a king bedazzles horse statues. Stick around. It's going to get interesting. We'll be right back.
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14: This is National Native News. I'm Jill Freitas. Former Democratic Alaska Congresswoman Mary Peltola visited Petersburg earlier this week in her campaign to once the incumbent U.S. Senator Dan Sullivan. Peltola addressed a group of more than 50 people at Petersburg's Alaska Native Brotherhood John Hanson Senior Hall as part of a one-hour meet-and-greet. She encouraged residents to get out and vote this year.
15: So many of the things that we are working on in Alaska just become political footballs for people in the lower 48 or some administration. And we're better than that. We're bigger than that. We are going to put our foot down and not be used as a political football.
14: During her speech, Peltola emphasized supporting elders, children, and addressing affordability. Peltola's campaign told KFSK she was not available for questions from local media during her visit. Local Assembly member James Valentine says Peltola made time to talk to local leaders about a wide range of issues before the event. Valentine says he spoke with her about out-migration in the region.
16: Me, as a younger Assembly member and a young, community leader, I asked her in just more of stating just my concerns about the younger generation retention in Southeast Alaska. And she's from Western Alaska, and I know she feels the same way.
14: That same day, Peltola also hosted a meet-and-greet in Wrangell on a neighboring island. This week, she visited other Southeast Alaska communities, including Ketchikan, Sitka, and will be in Haines Friday. The Senate primary takes place in August, and the general election is in November. This story was provided by KFSK's Taylor Heckart. The thick winter ice of the Yukon River has washed out to the Bering Sea, signaling the end of breakup season on the Yukon Delta. Last week, communities along the Yukon River experienced ice jam-related flooding. For some, it was among the most severe breakup impacts in recent memory. The communities of Holy Cross and Pilot Station saw water enter homes and, in some cases, cover airport runways. But as of Tuesday evening, significant ice jams close to the mouth of the Yukon gave way and the water began to recede. Mike Ottenweller is a meteorologist with the Alaska Pacific River Forecast Center. He's been a part of the River Watch team doing daily aerial surveys, tracking the Yukon River's breakup.
17: We watched the very last little bit of the ice run that was at one point 40 miles long, and maybe even if you go back a couple weeks, 90 miles long at some points. But we watched that clear out to the coastal areas and past those last villages and making its way out to the Bering Sea.
14: Overall, he says this year's Yukon River breakup trended toward dynamic and was about 5 days later than average, which was expected coming out of this year's frigid winter. Laura Havemeister with the State Department of Homeland Security and Emergency Management says though the flooding is receding, the recovery process is still ongoing. She points to Alakanuk, which experienced flooding on some roadways.
18: We could not make it into town, unfortunately, just because of that flooding. So we're working with the city manager and with the SAR team to really understand those inundation areas.
14: From shuttling the team from the airstrip to providing on-the-ground updates, Havemeister says the state says the community aspect of the operation is a powerful one. The team concluded their aerial surveys for the 2026 Yukon River breakup on Tuesday. This story was provided by KYUK's Samantha Watson. I'm Jill Freitas.

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0: This is the Tom Hartman Program.
1: Welcome to the second hour of our program. America just expanded voting rights to corporations. Yes, really. I mean, this is just wild. I mentioned this briefly during our conversation with Congressman Smith, but it deserves a little more of an explanation. Back in 1819, in the Dartmouth case, our America's first Chief Justice of the Supreme Court, John Marshall, said that corporations are artificial beings, invisible, intangible, and existing only in contemplation of law. But in 1886, the clerk of the court put a footnote into the Santa Clara County decision, and the headnote said that corporations are persons. Now, the court didn't rule that, but it became law 10 years later when the court cited that headnote. And so corporations became persons. Then in 1978, you had Lewis Powell, who wrote the Powell Memo, famously, in 71. Nixon put him on the court in 72. In 78, he authored the First National Bank versus Bilotti decision, in which the Supreme Court said, because in 1886, the head note, which had no legal authority, said corporations are persons, because of that, we're going to let corporations participate in elections. So that was the really full-on birth of corporate personhood in 1978, and we've had corporations messing in elections ever since in a big way, in an increasing way. But it really exploded in 2010 when Clarence Thomas became the deciding vote in Citizens United, and Citizens United cited the Bilotti decision, which cited the Santa Clara decision. So here we have this continuous chain from 1886 to 1978 to 2010 of a lie that corporations are persons and entitled to rights under the Bill of Rights and under the 14th Amendment, which offers equal or guarantees equal protection to all persons in America, which, by the way, would include, quote, illegal immigrants, which is one of the reasons why Trump locking up people for simply being here without authorization for anything longer than, the time necessary to deport them is a crime in and of itself. But I digress. So here's where it gets weird. I mean, really weird. Is there's a court in Delaware that, well, let me back up. Under the Delaware Constitution, Delaware has more corporations than people. There's 2 million people. There's more than 2 million corporations in Delaware, a small state. And the reason for that is that back in the 1890s, when Ohio came after John Rockefeller for creating a monopoly there, the Standard Oil of Ohio, and he was going beyond Ohio, Rockefeller said, which state will change its corporate laws to make it, basically let me do anything I want? And Delaware, actually New Jersey, was the first, the first one to do that. And Rockefeller moved his operation to New Jersey. But a couple of years later, Delaware made their corporate laws even weaker. And so the Delaware Constitution recognizes corporations as persons. So this is wild. This judge says, this is a report from Reuters, okay? I'll just cite Reuters. A judge in Delaware, where many big U.S. companies are incorporated, ruled on Tuesday, that's of this week, that a small town that allows corporations to vote in municipal elections was not violating the state's constitution. Delaware Superior Court Judge Craig Karsnitz said the beach town of Fenwick Island was not diluting human votes by allowing companies and other legal entities that own property to cast votes in municipal elections. Now, I have a new book coming out about this very topic. It comes out on July 7th. You can pre-order it now at Powell's or Amazon or Barnes & Noble or wherever you like to buy your books online. And it's called Who Stole the American Dream? The Greatest Political Crime Ever Told. And it points out how this happened, how a corrupt Supreme Court justice and a corrupt clerk of the court in 1886 basically stole human rights and gave them to corporations, or conspired to do so. It was 10 years later when the first actual case was decided that cited that went along with that. That was the Covington and Lexington the Sanford decision. That was in 1896, same year we got to Plessy versus Ferguson. But this is just wild stuff. I mean, you've got corporations now in Delaware having the vote. This is the logical extension, right? I mean, corporations have already claimed the First Amendment right of free speech, this, you know, to engage themselves in politics. And because they don't have mouths, the corrupt Republicans on the Supreme Court in the Bilotti decision and in Citizens United, which were both 100% Republican decisions. Because they don't have a mouth, the Republicans in those cases said, well, money is the same thing as their mouth. So, number one, they've claimed the right to free speech. Number two, now they've claimed the right to privacy. Dow Chemical was illegally venting benzene through the ceiling of one of their large factories, and the EPA, this was back during the first Bush administration, and the George Herbert Walker Bush, and the EPA hired a small plane to fly over the top of that facility with a detector that would spot the benzene coming out. And they did, and they nailed Dow for it. And Dow sued and took that all the way to the Supreme Court, saying that their Fourth Amendment right to privacy, the Fourth Amendment that says that all persons shall be secure in their papers, houses, and effects, right? From intrusive search and seizure. Dow Chemical claimed that their, as a corporation, their Fourth Amendment right to privacy had been violated, and the Supreme Court agreed with them. Companies have now, the government comes in and says, we're going to do a surprise inspection. You can't do a surprise inspections anymore because it's a violation of your Fifth Amendment right to not have to testify against yourself and your Fourth Amendment right. I mean, there are other cases. Obviously, the legal rights, Fifth, Sixth, Seventh, and Eighth Amendments of the Constitution, having to do with, speedy trials and all that, have been grabbed by corporations. But now we have corporations actually voting. I mean, what's next? When Delphin Delmas, who was the lawyer who argued this case in 1886 for Santa Clara County, he pointed out the ridiculousness of the argument that the railroads were making, that they were persons. And he said, what, do you expect them to be able to engage themselves in holy matrimony? Well, actually, they do. It's called a corporate merger. He was pointing out, it's like, corporations, they fall in love. I mean, they're not persons, for God's sake. And yet we're letting them vote. And, this starts in Delaware. Where does it go? I mean, this is just absolutely crazy stuff. And extraordinarily destructive to democracy. We have to overturn Citizens United. Now, I lay this out in my book, Who Killed the American Dream, this brand new book. I lay out what we can do about it. The strongest response, of course, is a constitutional amendment, but that requires 2/3 of the House and Senate and 3/4 of the states. It's going to be real difficult to do. MoveToAmend.org has been working on this for years, as has PublicCitizen.org. Other alternatives? Well, let's fix the Supreme Court. Let's expand the Supreme Court and get some people on the court who aren't just corporate shills. And revisit Citizens United. It was a 5-4 decision. If Clarence Thomas had voted against it instead of in favor of it, it never would have happened. And we wouldn't see billions of dollars being spent on our elections by billionaires and right-wing corporations or corporations, wanting their legislation. It's also possible that Congress can do some things to at least slow down the damage from Citizens United. So, there are a few steps we can take, but this is absolutely astonishing. Corporations are actually voting in elections. In elections to determine what kind of tax corporations will pay or what the rules are under which corporations operate in these towns in Delaware. It's nuts. Stick around. I'll be right back with you. Did Don Jr. just get $620 million of your taxpayer money?
0: This is the Tom Hartman Program.
1: Sure looks like it. I'll tell you all about that in just a minute.

0: And welcome back, Michael, in Gainesville, Florida. Hey, Michael, what's on your mind today?
1: Yeah, hi. I was wondering, and I'll let you perhaps explain it, because I believe you know about it as well, the Kessler catastrophe up in space. When one satellite hits another, it'll cause a catastrophe, and we basically lose access to space, which means all communications in the modern age. And I had a potential solution that I wanted to get out there. And the reason I wanted to get it out there is because the way we're going, and this is kind of a second question for you, what do you think of a Trump dynasty in space? Because whoever gets this set up, it's kind of like a, you know, first in.
0: How does one satellite hitting another satellite, when there's literally thousands of them up there, do any kind of large-scale consequential damage, other than the debris that it might produce?
1: Oh, wonderful. What happens is they're moving at such high velocity, the pieces, and there's thousands of pieces, because when one of those small pieces, I don't know if you've probably seen the examples, NASA shows it all the time, of micrometeorite impacts, and I usually show a quick image of a big pocket made, and they say, well, it was made by just a little piece of dust. Well, imagine a whole satellite weighing 500 pounds with a bunch of batteries and everything, or maybe 1,500 pounds, and it's just turned into dust by another satellite. And what happens is all those pieces go all the way around the Earth, and they expand continuously at the speed and the velocity they're moving at, which, as we just discussed, is very fast. And what happens is it hits another one, and we currently have below, they call it the Kessler limit. If you go above a certain density, then what happens is you start running risk. If you lose one, it's the same thing as a chain reaction like in an atomic bomb. Mm-hmm. You know, one atom explodes, the neutron hits another atom, causes that atom to explode and release a neutron.
0: Oh, same
1: thing with all
0: so,
1: of the satellites.
0: One satellite blows up, its particles kill five satellites. Those five satellites kill 50 satellites. I get it now. I get it.
1: It's inevitable. And let's face it, we know that we're not going to do what we need for, like, climate change. Mm-hmm. Well, there's a nearer-term disaster coming, which we're not going to do what we need to do to control our greed and not launch the satellites that, you know, we want to for communications and profit and greed. We're going to launch too many. And so there is a solution, and this is kind of long form. I'm kind of glad I didn't get into the show because you wouldn't have had the time, but I'd like to give the solution in real quick. I think I can do it quickly. I know you're time limited. The solution, and it's really kind of fun and cool, the key is you coil or fold a ribbon at the Earth, and you move it not too fast when you're in the dense atmosphere at the Earth station. You use electromagnetic acceleration. You accelerate it at the Earth station, and you can pull it up into orbit, okay, using ionic thrusters, using the ribbon itself as the material, and to build the solar satellites. We can build solar satellites using Earth materials without the need to launch rockets. And this is the key to what they call Kardashev Level 1 civilization. We can get into space without destroying the Earth's environment and beam energy from those solar satellites back to Earth, big, what they call them, farms, but they're really coils of metal that float in the ocean to receive the microwaves, because you don't want to focus the microwaves. You can literally burn things.
0: So yeah, no, I get deep. It. I'm familiar with these theories.
1: And the key is a continuous coiled filament.
0: I got it, Michael. I'm out of time. I'm sorry, but thanks for sharing. Fascinating stuff. 19 minutes past the hour. I'll be back with you in 60 seconds.

Don't let billionaires shape your understanding of the world. The Hartman Report brings you powerful, independent insight, free, clear, direct, and uncompromising. Go to HartmanReport.com now and get the facts you deserve. So between his tax cuts and crashing the debt ceiling and shifting billions of Treasury dollars into crypto and tariffs and all this other stuff, Trump is threatening to crash our economy. And he doesn't seem to be particularly worried about that. Why would that be? Well, first off, economic disasters are great excuses to cut taxes. Both Reagan and George W. Bush used recessions as their excuse to stimulate the economy by cutting trillions from the taxes of billionaires. Secondly, economic crises increase the tolerance for strongman governments. Hitler rode to power in Europe based on the Great Depression. And third, billionaires make a fortune when there's a market crash, because they can buy all the stock that average people are trying to unload from their 401ks to pay the damn rent. There's a whole article about this that lays the whole thing out over at HartmanReport.com. It's titled "Crashing the Economy, Trump's Blueprint for Power and Profit." Check it out.

0: go. 23 minutes past the hour. It's incredible. Corporations are actually voting and have been apparently for a year or so in Delaware. Anyhow, Donald Trump is bejeweling, bedazzling, this is crazy. He is taking $5 million of our taxpayer money to cover four horse statues in Washington, D.C. They're by the Lincoln Memorial. They actually have names. They're called the Arts of War and the Arts of Peace. To cover four horse statues with 23.75 carat gold leaf. Now, my guess is that, you know, the day after this is done, there's going to be people out there scraping the gold off so that they can go sell it. But it's like $5 million worth of gold is going to be put on these. This is the guy who has covered has turned the Oval Office into the Oval Bordello. I mean, all these gold-covered or gold-painted gee-jaws that he buys at Home Depot that are all over the. I mean, it's embarrassing. He's got the aesthetics of a Middle Eastern potentate, and now he's ripped up the White House. He's destroyed the Rose Garden, which is, of course, why President Xi of China gave him rose seeds. It was a slap in the face. Trump destroyed the Rose Garden. He's replaced it with a concrete patio, just like at Mar-a-Lago. And now he's got the South Lawn of the White House. This is a huge lawn. They're fixing it up for a low-rent UFC fight, a cage match of some kind that's gonna happen on Trump's birthday. Oh, yes, we've got to have, you know. This is not America. These are not American values. This is how kings and emperors be. Now he wants to put his face on a $250 bill. This guy has run amok. Meanwhile, Don Jr., he just got married to Epstein's banker's daughter, Bettina Anderson. We wish him well. But it's now been discovered that Don Jr. bought into this company, this little company. And, you know, which was a little, you know, $200 million company. He bought a big share in it. And then his good buddy, Peter Navarro, who's been on this program many times, Peter Navarro dedicated his book to Don Jr. Don Jr. visited him when he was in prison for refusing to testify before Congress. They have become very, very close friends. Peter Navarro, who works for Trump, who works for the White House, actually went to the Pentagon and said, give these guys money. And the Pentagon loaned the company $620 million, your money. And the company, as a result of that loan, is now worth $2 billion. Don Jr. just made, $1 billion on his investment? I mean, we don't know exactly how much. We don't know how big a share in the company he's got. But he sure made out like a bandit. This ProPublica broke this story. It's absolutely shocking, the levels of corruption. Here we've got, again, running America like a Middle East potentate. Oh, yeah, so give me money, cross my palm with cash or gold, and I will let you do whatever you want. It's just wrong. This should not be how it is. I mean, this is the first that we know, that where we've actually got the receipts. We can prove the corruption here, the $620 million that Peter Navarro said to the Pentagon, and then the people at the Pentagon said that they had to stay up nights to produce this. I mean, you know, it was the call came from the White House. We had to get it done. The staff worked late nights and with little sleep to get through the loan through in a matter of weeks, presumably so they could get the money before we knew that they were stealing it from us. Man, these elections cannot come fast enough. I'm telling you. What say you? I'll pick up your calls after the break.
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0: North Lawndale, a predominantly black, lower-income neighborhood. 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
0: So she says as climate change causes more extreme heat waves, it's important that people have air conditioning at home.
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2: Vegetarian choices have benefits. I'm Randy Simon, and this is Earthwise, a look at our changing environment. A new study by Oxford University conducted at six English worksite cafeterias found that replacing just one meat dish with a vegetarian option had multiple benefits with regard to the healthiness of what people consume and the carbon emissions associated with the cafeteria. Not everyone is interested or inclined to become a vegetarian, but having vegetarian options on menus has impacts beyond the specific individuals who have made that choice. In the study, managers swapped one meat-based lunch option for a vegetarian choice while keeping prices and all other menu features the same. Over 7 weeks and more than 26,000 meals, choices were healthier and more sustainable. On average, they contained around 26 fewer calories, lower levels of saturated fat and salt, and had a lower environmental footprint, including an 8.5% reduction in greenhouse gas emissions per meal. From a business perspective, there was no evidence of reduced revenue, fewer meals sold, or increased food waste. The study is the first reported trial of this kind in workplace cafeterias. The results suggest that small changes in what's available to order can influence the choices of a wide range of people. The changes didn't require customers to make an extra effort, read labels, or exercise self-control. There were no complaints or concerns by staff about dissatisfaction or waste. Customers simply had more options available that are better for health and the environment. The result was a shift in eating behavior in a healthier and more sustainable direction. Earthwise is a production of WAMC. 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
3: When we think about new species that evolved from a common ancestor, it may seem obvious to consider the influence of the environment. Take Pacific salmon, for example. There are 8 species of Pacific salmon, and they share a common ancestor. The split between them is thought to have been caused by the emergence of coastal mountain ranges along the Pacific, which created new landscapes. The salmon adapted. So we know the environment can shape the evolution of a species, but what about the other way around? Brian Unitas, a geologist at Indiana University, says we should consider it. His example, in fact, has to do with Pacific salmon. They hatch in the springtime in riverbeds. After spending the first few stages of life in freshwater, Pacific salmon migrate through the estuaries that connect them to the ocean, where they live the bulk of their lives. Depending on the species, they can be anywhere from 18 months and 8 years. In autumn of their final year, they return upriver to spawn in the riverbeds and die. Spawning behavior is what we're talking about, specifically when a female salmon uses her tail to displace sediment, creating a pit to nest her eggs, and when she buries the fertilized eggs using sediment excavated upstream of the nest. This relatively small displacement, when undertaken by every spawning female salmon, has a significant impact on the slope and erosion rate of river channels over time. Riverbeds where salmon spawn, researchers have noted, have fewer fine sediments and a looser bed structure. Humans aren't the only species whose behavior affects the landscape, even if we are a special case. This Moment of Science comes from Indiana University. We're on the web at amomentofscience.org. I'm Don Glass.
4: Cats and wildcats speak different languages? You gotta be kidding me! This is Sandra Tsinglo with the Lowdown on Science. It's no secret our pet cats have distinct personalities, but how do they differ from wildcats like cheetahs or tigers?

0: Enter Danilo Russo and team from Berlin's Natural History Museum. They examined the purrs and meows of domestic and wild cats in search of answers. The study analyzed cats' vocal frequencies or pitch to quantify information from their noises. They found that domestic cats modify their meows to communicate with humans. They have more voices than wild cats. These vocal variations were expressed especially when asking for food or attention from humans. Talk about getting catcalled!
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2: Teachers' unions cast their votes?
3: Well, those are corporations, too. So they're nonprofit corporations, but they're corporations. So theoretically, under Delaware law, the teachers' union and the Teamsters could be voting as well as the, you know, the Standard Oil of Delaware or whatever.
2: Well, you should know, Tom. You're an attorney. You should know the
3: I'm not
2: people
3: an attorney, Bill,
2: cast their vote.
3: Actually, I'm not an attorney. I've written books about the law, but I'm not a lawyer.
2: Okay, but you should know that people cast votes. Corporations don't.
3: I know that, and you know that, Billy.
2: Of people like the Teamsters.
3: But in New Jersey, in Delaware, a court just ruled that this town, and actually it's two or three towns have been doing this, that allow corporations to vote in their municipal elections. The corporations are and in this one town, 12% of the people in the town are corporations, right? And in Delaware, over 100% of the population is corporation. There's more corporations than people. This court ruled that corporations are persons, and therefore they should be able to vote. I think the insanity of this, Billy, is something that you as a conservative and me as a progressive can agree on, right?
2: So you're saying that the CEO, after he casts his individual votes, go in there and he casts another vote.
3: That's right.
2: That can't happen. Doesn't happen.
3: It doesn't happen. It literally is happening.
2: It is not happening.
3: Reuters reported this, Billy. Go to HartmanReport.com. It's the top story at the middle of the page. I've got links to the court decisions. I've got links to the news story. I'm not making this stuff up. This is the insanity.
2: In any of those reports, Tom, does it say how the vote is cast?
3: No, it doesn't. That's a good question. I'm guessing they vote by mail, the corporations, because they're certainly not showing up.
2: That may be another.
3: Yeah.
2: Well, I'm just saying that a corporation individually cannot vote. A corporation as an entity cannot vote.
3: They actually are voting in Delaware. They've already voted, in fact, in some cases. The court case was to decide whether the votes that had already been cast were legal, and yes, they are. Check it out.
2: That's something that we could agree on. I'm going to check it out, and I'll call you back. But if it's what I suspect it is, it's the same thing with Citizens United. Corporations can't free speech is an individual thing, and a group of people that believe the same thing can give their money as they wish.
3: Yeah.
2: Anyway. Okay.
3: All right.
2: So I was just saying, you're crying all about the Citizens United and all that stuff.
3: Citizens United said is that corporations are persons. Delaware is saying now is if corporations are persons, then they should have the right to vote. Billy, check it out.
2: A corporation is a group of people.
3: A corporation is a singular legal entity, actually. It represents a group of people, but a corporation is a single legal entity. And that legal entity in 1896 was acknowledged. My favorite slogan, Billy, is I'll believe a corporation is a person when Texas executes one.
2: I'll be looking forward to seeing a CFO somewhere go in and cast a vote, then walk back in and cast another vote.
3: I would love to see the video of that. I'm with you. Billy, I got to move along, but it's always nice hearing from you. Thank you for the call. Beachside Bill in Orlando, Florida. Hey, Bill, what's on your mind today?
4: Hey, afternoon, Tom. Hope all is well. The last call sounded a little confused there, but I want to reflect on
3: Billy's a smart guy. He's going to figure this out.
4: Yeah, I hope so. Yeah, I want to reflect on a call. I was listening on hold here, and the call you had about the satellites smashing into each other, that fascinated me. I'd have to listen to it again. That really does. Because I want to, if you saw the news here this morning, the Blue Origin rocket explosion out here at the Kennedy Space Center. Yeah. I live 20 miles south of Kennedy Space Center. Last night, I heard the rattling on my patio window here, and I heard something, but they've been working outside on the road here, so I didn't really put two and two together, and I didn't have the news on, so... But I saw it this morning, and it's incredible because what's going to happen here right now, it reminds me a lot of the Challenger, Tom. Mm-hmm. After the Challenger explosion, they put out a hotline now for, and I got to go check out my beaches here because I live down here in Indian Harbor Beach. And I got to, because the debris that's going to wash up, people are going to find it up in Cocoa Beach and Cape Canaveral there. And just north, too. And it's going to be, people saying that. One guy said he wanted to pick it up and put it in his pouch. You don't want to touch that because it's radiation. Who the hell knows what, you know. So it's just fascinating. But it's going to hold back. You know, the other day, if you saw the news conference with Jared Isaacman, the NASA administrator, all on about, you know, how we're going to land on the moon here by 2028. We're going to have this Blue Origin was going to bring the bulk of the equipment going there, all the satellites, the rovers, to the moon, yeah. And by 2029, this is going to hold back a lot because they were going to depend a lot on this Blue Origin, the rocket.
5: Yeah. Yeah.
4: And
5: anybody who's thinking of buying one of those rides into space from Jeff Bezos has to be thinking twice right now.
4: Yeah, I would think so, too. I agree, Tom. Oh, exactly. It's something, but it just reminded me a lot of the Challenger because I did see the Challenger explode. I've told you that history of it. It's just, it's sad because, you know, here it is 40 years after, there's still, a couple of years ago, they found a piece of the Challenger wing out just south of me here. So, you know, it's going to be years before all this, you know, it's right there by the ocean. You can see it. I was out to that launch pad about 5 years ago when you go up to the, they'll take you out on a tour before Bezos got his hands on it. Spent his billions. Now he's going to have to spend billions more. Talk about, you know, he said, oh, it's no problem.
5: We're
4: going to rebuild it.
5: Yeah, he's got an abundance of billions.
4: He's got more than enough. Yeah. More than enough. Yeah.
5: Bill, good to hear from you, and I hope all stays well. Good talking to you. Chuck in Falcon, Colorado. Hey, Chuck, what's on your mind today?
6: Well, I'm concerned about the Supreme Court. Mm-hmm. Now, I just finished your book on the Supreme Court and found it to be excellent.
5: Thank you.
6: And I'm working on Senator Sheldon Whitehouse's book on the Supreme Court. Mm-hmm. But I have some concerns that, like, when President Biden was in office, he did a report on the Supreme Court and had a number of recommendations that didn't get responded to.
5: Right.
6: And in your book, you talk about changing the number of justices and doing term limits and so forth,
5: right,
6: and doing some court stripping. But my concern is if Alito and Thomas retire, allowing the president to put younger people on the court, aren't we going to be stuck for a long time?
5: We will be, and I fully expect that to happen. Alito has a book coming out in July, and in July is typically, or the summer, typically is when justices retire so that, you know, when Congress comes back in the fall, the Senate comes back, they can confirm the next justice. And the Republicans control the Senate right now, and they're very nervous about what might happen after the election. So, and Thomas and Alito are, first and foremost political animals. And so I'm guessing that both of them are going to retire. They're both in their mid-70s.
6: And their corporate sponsors will lavish them during their retirement,
5: Of course, yeah. And their replacements, the same. And they may well be replaced by people even worse than they are, as unimaginable as that may be. So we'll see. We'll see, Chuck. There's no easy answer on this one. The court reforms, we need a code of ethics, a binding code of ethics. We need term limits, and we need to expand the size of the court. It's just simple, straightforward stuff. But none of those are going to be instant cures. In terms of the most dangerous, deadly, toxic thing that the court has done, certainly in our lifetimes, as Adam Smith just pointed out, is Citizens United. That needs to be reversed. initially with legislation and over the long term with a constitutional amendment. Chuck, thanks for the call. Nancy in Springfield, Oregon. Hey, Nancy, what's up?
7: Yes. When Adam Smith was on, he set my buttons off. He was saying Israel needs to defend itself. And I keep wondering, every time somebody says that, why can't the Palestinians defend themselves?
5: Yeah, that's a good question.
7: Israel is usually the aggressors, not the Palestinians. I mean, I'm not saying that the Palestinians don't do anything, but it's always a one-way thing as far as most people are concerned.
5: Yep.
7: And it bugs me.
5: I understand and I agree. The Palestinians were promised a state at the same time Israel was given a state, and they never got it. And Netanyahu has given Hamas over $1 billion over the years, specifically hoping that he was arming them against the Palestinian Liberation Organization, the PLO, because the PLO controls the West Bank and Hamas controls Gaza, you know, which are on opposite sides of Israel. And they're the two places that might become Palestinian states. And so, you know, when Netanyahu gave that speech yesterday or the day before in which he said that they were going to take 70% of Gaza now, he did it from a platform where a Palestinian home had been destroyed on the West Bank, stolen land in violation of Israeli law and international law. So Netanyahu is just thumbing his nose at everybody right now. And Israel has become, in many regards, an outlaw state. And the Palestinians have gotten screwed. And now you got Jared Kushner talking about he's okay with the Palestinians get moved out of Gaza, too, because he wants to build a resort there. I mean, the whole thing is just so
7: corrupt.
5: Where
7: did they go?
5: Yeah, exactly. Well, you know where they already, I mean, Jordan is half Palestinian already. So, you know, they would go to other countries in the region, but it's a disaster. Nancy, thank you for the call. We'll be right back.
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5: Defending America from the weapons of mass deception. I'll be right back.

0: And welcome back. Bill in Los Angeles. Hey, Bill. Thanks for listening to KPFK. What's up? Bill, listening on KPFK? Going once, going twice. Fuff in San Francisco. Hey, Fuff, what's on your mind today?
1: Hi there. I am calling. I'm going to be canvassing for a homegrown son of immigrants, Randy Villegas, who is running as a progressive Democrat in the newly created, this was Prop 50 in California, District 22. And he's just an awesome candidate who is the son of Mexican immigrants, grew up in Kern County, and it's kind of a battleground. I mean, mm-hmm. It's shocking because it's a really poor, mostly Latino, two-thirds of the people are on Medi-Cal, which is Medicaid in California, two-thirds. And the opposition is coming both from Maga Valadillo, who's closed a lot of hospitals and really wants no Medicare, Medicaid, Medi-Cal, and the Democratic Party nationally has gotten into it mostly because of AIPAC and yeah, it's really shocking here in California how powerful a pro-Israel lobby even in the Democratic Party is.
0: Oh, AIPAC has got access to virtually unlimited money, I'm assuming, you know, based
1: exactly.
0: on... So
1: right.
0: what I'm seeing, I mean, they knocked out Pramila Jayapal's sister, Sheila, right here in
1: right.
0: my congressional
1: district. In Oregon.
0: Yeah.
1: Yeah. And this guy, though, this is a really poor district. These people, if you live in Cesar Chavez land and you're, you know, a citizen, maybe your parents and you're Mexican-American, Chicano, your parents may have been grape pickers. And for Israel to kind of the Israel lobby to get into this to try and defeat him and gave $300,000 to the Democratic Party candidate Baines is and Villegas has taken no money. So it's we're trying to get out the vote. If there's anybody listening, turn your ballot in and give Villegas a vote.
0: Please. Got a website for that, Fuff?
1: It would just be Randa Villegas for Congress, Randy Villegas.
0: Spell it.
1: And that's V is Victor, I-L-L-E-G-A-S.
0: Okay. And his first
1: and
0: name?
1: And he's a progressive guy.
0: Yeah. Fuff, you just faded out.
1: Yeah.
0: Oh, there you are,
1: really,
0: back.
1: It's, yeah. And this would have been an incidental California primary on Tuesday race, mm-hmm. except... AIPAC has gotten involved.
0: Yeah.
1: I mean, it's really
0: when
1: incredible.
0: When is the primary in California?
1: Tuesday.
0: Oh, it's
1: Tuesday.
0: Next week.
1: It's right now, and you can turn in your ballot now, or right. You've got to put it in a Dropbox. But
0: yeah, if you're doing a mail-in right now. Ballot, now that the post office no longer guarantees delivery of mail,
1: you have to do a Dropbox.
0: Yeah.
1: Yeah, or go to the poll.
0: Yeah, there you go. Okay, well, Fuff, you know, good luck with that, and tell your candidate that if he makes it through the primary, he's welcome to come on this program. You know, during the primary, we don't have primary candidates on. I just don't want to get in the middle of primaries. But after the primary, you know, if he's the actual candidate, the Democratic candidate, I'm more than happy to have him on the program. So let him know, okay?
1: Yeah. You bet.
0: Thanks
1: you so
0: much. Good luck.
1: Bye-bye.
0: It's 10 minutes before the hour. I'll be back with you in 1 minute.

0: Hey, thanks so much for sharing our program and for reaching out to our stations and sponsors and letting them know that you're listening. It really means a lot to us. So have you noticed that the Republicans are pretty much not talking about a constitutional convention anymore? They used to be gung-ho to rewrite the Constitution. You know, they wanted to put corporate personhood in there. They wanted to change it so that women can't vote. They wanted to do away with the election of senators, repeal the 17th Amendment, take us back to them being appointed by the states. They had all these weird, they wanted to outlaw labor unions, all these weird ideas, but they've stopped talking about it. I mean, they're still moving forward on it, but it's not Project 2025, for example. You know, their ultimate talking document does not have one single mention in it about a constitutional convention. Why would that be? Well, it's because the Supreme Court is doing their work for them. I mean, you know, just they have overturned Article 2. They've overturned the first, fourth, ninth, and 14th Amendments. They've overturned Article 1, Section 7. All the details of this whole thing are over at HartmanReport.com. You got to check it out. 9 minutes before the hour, picking up your calls here. Larry in Los Angeles. Hey, Larry, what's up?
1: Hi. If I may comment quickly on corporations. Mm-hmm. Elections require the participants to have free will, and corporations don't have free will. End of story.
0: Yeah. Yeah. Like I said, I'll believe a corporation is a person when Texas puts one to death by lethal injection.
1: Yeah, but anybody who wants to make the argument that corporations should have that vote, you could just point out the fact that elections require the participants to have free will.
0: Yeah. Well, like I said, Larry, they're already voting in Delaware, corporations.
1: Anyway, I wanted to talk on something that you probably don't like. That is TYT and what they're doing. They're trashing Trump. Excuse me. They're trashing Joe Biden. They're trashing his wife. And they're trashing Harris.
0: Yeah.
1: When neither one of those three people are trying to gain power.
0: I get it, Larry. You're absolutely right. I don't like to talk about other people's shows on this show, so we'll just leave it at that and move on to another topic, or else I'll move on to another call.
1: I want to talk about the people who are getting on YouTube and doing the exact same thing. They're suppressing the vote. Our voting system is a binary system. So if you go into an election and you have a single issue that you're looking at, you are defeating the purpose of an election, because a single issue will cause you to get somebody like Donald Trump in office when you really don't, when you hate him more than you hate anybody else.
0: Oh, I agree. I think that, you know, for example, a lot of people being really pissed off about Biden and Harris's position on Gaza and Israel and thus not showing up to vote is why Trump is in the White House right now. And people have to have a bigger picture. You can't just say, okay, I'm not going to vote for this Democrat because, you know, one out of a dozen different issues I'm pissed off about. You know, you can raise hell with them. You can get inside the party and try to do something about it. But not showing up to vote, that's crazy.
1: You have to understand what our voting system is like, so that if you are a single issue person, then you go to your next biggest issue to decide which one you're going to vote for. And you keep going down the list until you end up with one person that you're going to vote for. Do not let a single issue cause you to sit down, because that's going to hurt Democrats and it's going to hurt progressives.
0: Yeah. Well said, Larry. Thank you very much. Gabe in Placerville, California. Hey, Gabe, what's on your mind today?
2: Just before I get into my comment, I just have to say that a UFC fight on the White House lawn, it's very gladiator, it's very Romanesque.
0: And oh, yeah.
2: I think it's just
0: it's bread and circus.
2: Oh, yeah, totally. And it's just another example, like what you said, Trump's rise to power is mirrors Rome's decline or something like that?
0: Yeah, he's like Caligula. I mean, you know, it's or Nero. I mean, you know, one of the end time emperors, and he mm-hmm. revels in it, and it's obscene.
2: Yeah, and I think he's good fiddle when America burns, just like Nero did when Rome burned. But
0: yeah, anyway, well, he is right now.
2: Yeah, exactly. But hey, I was calling in actually because I wanted to tell you about this this thing that happened to me while I was working on this campaign over the weekend. I worked for Michael Tubbs for Lieutenant Governor, knocking on doors out in Oakland. Mm-hmm. And on Michael Tubbs is a former mayor of Stockton, and he really turned the city around and implemented a pilot UBI program there, mm-hmm. Which had really good results. But anyways, I was up on the last day. They sent me to the Oakland Hills, or actually, I think it was Berkeley. I think it's maybe right on the border, Montclair there, and started knocking on homes and rich people's doors out there. And I accidentally went to the wrong address, and I went to a Republican's house. And the guy came out, and at first he was kind of friendly, you know, and he said to me, he said, "No, you have the wrong address. I'm a Republican." And he kind of chatted to me a little bit about the election, and he said, "Well, you know what? The big thing here in California is things are just so unaffordable, and it's just everywhere you're being taxed, and you know, all this regulation and so forth." And I said, "You know, I'm from the good side. We don't see eye to eye on a lot, but I agree with you that things aren't affordable here." And I tried to shake his hand, and because I had to get going, keep knocking on my doors on the list, and I tried to shake his hand. And he wouldn't shake my hand. And even after, you know, even after I said, "Hey, you know, like, you know, I don't agree with you everything, but I can agree with you about something like that."
3: Right.
2: You know, he wouldn't shake my hand. And as I was walking away, it kind of occurred to me, I said, "You know, we're really divided as a country."
3: This is that tribalism that Fox News has been. Fox News sells tribalism. I mean, that's and the GOP is, you know, this is their thing. It's sad to hear the story, but keep on knocking on doors, Gabe. You're doing important work. Thank you very much for the call and for sharing your experience with us. On the other side of the break, Netanyahu tears up the ceasefire. And why does the DOJ want to know who's posting mean things about ICE?
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6: Stardate, May 29th. For most American skywatchers, the star Capella is just peeking into view in the morning twilight. It's bright, but it's quite low as the sky brightens. You need precise timing and a clear north-northeastern horizon to spot it. A star's first appearance is called the heliacal rising, a term that means with the sun. It takes place at the same time every year, as the sun completes a full circuit through the background of stars. In many ancient cultures, the heliacal rising of certain stars was crucial. The best example is Sirius, the brightest star in the night sky. In Egypt, it first appeared just before the annual flooding of the Nile, the most important event of the year. So the star's return marked the start of a new year. Several cultures looked for the Pleiades star cluster. Its appearance marked a time to plant crops or to gather them, depending on a culture's location. Capella might have been important to the Zapotec, who lived in present-day Mexico. A half a century ago, researchers proposed that a building in the city of Monte Alban was intentionally aligned at a right angle to Capella's rising point. The star first appeared there at the time the sun passed directly overhead at noon, a key date in the calendar. But later work disputed that finding. Capella isn't nearly as important in modern times, but it reminds us that the stars once held great power over much of everyday life. We have more skywatching tips and much more about our amazing universe in Stardate magazine. Details at stardate.org. For the McDonald Observatory, I'm Billy Henry.
5: 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My name is Gregory D'Elia, KBCS Operations Manager, and we're getting here into the third hour of the show. 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Thank you. We're going to be getting into the Tom Hartman Studios third hour in just a few moments. 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
7: From Feature Story News in London, I'm Stuart Smith. The US and Iran are very close to agreeing a ceasefire extension, according to US Vice President J.D. Vance. The framework deal would reportedly extend the current ceasefire by 60 days, allow shipping traffic to resume through the Strait of Hormuz, and launch talks on Tehran's nuclear program. The development follows increased hostilities between Tehran and Washington in recent days. Nega Anga is a former senior advisor at the US State Department. She says the mooted deal is not what U.S. President Trump was initially aiming for.
8: It gives President Trump something that he can call a win, but it's not the clean victory image that he was seeking, right? President Trump wanted to show that pressure forced Iran to back down. There was potentially capitulation. But what this actually shows is something much more complicated. Iran absorbed the pressure. It kept leverage over the Hormuz, and it's now bargaining for sanctions relief and blockade relief.
7: India is reportedly seeking bids from domestic companies to build fifth-generation fighter jets as it seeks to modernize its air force. New Delhi approved plans to build a stealth fighter jet in 2025, shortly after an armed conflict with neighboring Pakistan. Ishan Garg tells us more.
9: Reports say India has invited proposals from Indian conglomerates, including the Tata Group and Bharat Forge, to locally produce fifth-generation fighter jets. The country's air force currently relies largely on Russian planes, but analysts have raised concerns that many of them are outdated. New Delhi is also buying Rafale jets from France, but despite talks with the US to buy F-35s and with Russia to buy its Su-57, India is hoping to manufacture these highly sophisticated jets locally. This comes as Prime Minister Narendra Modi's government pushes against dependence on imported arms. Although India remains one of the top importers of defense equipment, its domestic production has risen to a record $16 billion in the previous financial year.
7: The Justice Department has opened an investigation into E. Jean Carroll, the writer who successfully sued President Trump for sexual abuse and defamation. The probe centers on whether Carroll lied under oath about who was paying her legal bills. Ira Spitzer has more.
10: E. Jean Carroll accused Trump of sexually assaulting her in a New York department store dressing room in the 1990s, allegations Trump has denied, saying he's never met her. Federal juries sided with Carroll in two civil cases, awarding her a combined $88 million. Now the DOJ is looking at a 2022 deposition in which the 82-year-old author said no one was covering her legal fees. Court records later showed LinkedIn co-founder Reid Hoffman, a Trump critic, had helped fund some of those costs. Federal prosecutors are examining whether that discrepancy amounts to perjury. The probe is the latest in a series of Justice Department inquiries targeting the president's opponents.
11: With FSN Spotlight, I'm Simon Marks. Today, is it really possible that one day the UK might rejoin the European Union? Polls show a majority of voters favour that outcome and regret the country's decision to Brexit. And yet the governing Labour Party, led by Prime Minister Sir Keir Starmer, remains riven with division over just how far to evolve the UK's relationship with the EU. Journalist and author Ben Judah is a visiting fellow at London's Chatham House think tank.
12: What would a different approach to Europe look like? The left is now split between a insurgent Green Party and the Labour Party. And there is a growing awareness amongst political strategists that voters are operating almost in blocks. They're picking from a menu of Labour, Green, Lib Dem, and they think they're more or less sort of similar. And even though that might be sort of anathema to us who are party members and have previously worked for these parties, that is how voters are thinking. And that translates into a growing sense that the person who will win the next election will be he or she who manages to unite their bloc. And looking at that, there has been a lot of discussion within the Labour Party of, is actually the answer to radically change our relationship with Europe that could be rejoin or something a bit short of that.
11: Of course, it may not even prove possible to rejoin fully, which also explains the complex calculations now being made. With FSN Spotlight, I'm Simon Marks.
7: To recap the top stories, a Russian drone has hit an apartment block in Romania, injuring two people. NATO has condemned Russia's recklessness. The US and Iran are very close to agreeing a ceasefire extension, according to US Vice President J.D. Vance, which would reportedly extend the current ceasefire by 60 days, plus allow shipping traffic to resume through the Strait of Hormuz. And the World Health Organization chief is heading to the Democratic Republic of Congo as the number of Ebola cases there passes 1,000. That's the latest feature story news. Stuart Smith reporting.
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0: Hey, welcome to the third hour of our program. Benjamin Netanyahu says he has given orders to the Israeli army to seize control of 70% of the Gaza Strip. Now, they've just destroyed the Gaza Strip. They've basically bombed this vital, active, kind of living city into a series of cities, actually, it's a fairly large area, back to the Stone Age. And we brokered the ceasefire back in October and established this demarcation line where Israel controlled 53% of Gaza. Now they've taken 60%, and Netanyahu, standing on property that was stolen from Palestinians over in the West Bank, yesterday declared that he was going to go for 70%. To hell with the treaty with the United States. We don't care what the United States says. They'll still send us money. Our AIPAC will continue to buy politicians of both parties, and nobody's going to challenge us. The defense minister, Israel Katz, said the ultimate goal is to move large numbers of Palestinians out of Gaza. In other words, ethnic cleansing. And Jared Kushner is like, oh, yeah, we can build some hotels there and resorts. I mean, it's on the Mediterranean. It's on the sea. It's a great place. The Trump plan said, and this is the treaty that they signed, or the agreement that they signed, or whatever it is legally, no one will be forced to leave Gaza. And those who wish to leave will be free to do so and free to return. We will encourage people to stay and offer them the opportunity to build a better Gaza. Well, that's not what Netanyahu and his defense minister are now saying. Netanyahu is basically now declaring that the entire Trump deal is null and void. This is just obscene, and it's obscene that we're paying for it. That Israel's using our weaponry, using our dollars, our billions of dollars every year, to commit genocide in Gaza and steal land from people on the West Bank. It's obscene that Netanyahu took $1 billion and gave it to Hamas in the first place. It's obscene that on October 7th, when Hamas did this god-awful terror attack on Israel, that Netanyahu didn't respond for hours. For half a day. There's all kinds of wild conspiracy theories floating around that one. I'm not going to dignify them by other than pointing to them. But this is just a very, very challenging and difficult time for the Gazans, for Palestinians. I realize it's also a difficult time for many Israelis. All of Israel is not with Netanyahu on this. In fact, there's a good chunk of Israel that's outraged about this. The Israeli progressive newspaper Haaretz, chronicles this, and you can read it online. But as Adam Smith said a few minutes ago on this program, or an hour ago on this program, we need to be leaning on Israel to behave like a decent citizen in the world. These are my words, not his, but the kind of the essence of what he was saying. Meanwhile, the Justice Department, our Justice Department, our Department of Justice, now being run by Trump's personal criminal defense lawyer, who, by the way, Pam Bondi just threw out of the bus. She said that the reason that the redactions are wrong, the reasons that women were outed, the reason that Donald Trump's name was blacked out thousands of times in the pages that were released, the Epstein files that were released, the reason for that was because she gave it all to Todd Blanche to take care of. It wasn't her job. She didn't do it. He did. That same Justice Department being run by Todd Blanche now wants to know if you have criticized ICE on Reddit or on X, they want to know who you are. They want your name. They want your address. They want your banking information. This is a wild story. This is from Yahoo News. The U.S. Attorney's Office for Washington, led by Jeanine Pirro, has subpoenaed the social media companies as part of criminal investigations. Now, so far, we only know of two people that they've gone after because those people were notified by Reddit and by X that they were being, you know, that they had been, that their data had been subpoenaed by the Justice Department. And they apparently went to the press. But, I mean, this is wild. The First Amendment, the whole point of the First Amendment, or of the free speech provision of the First Amendment, was a response to the fact that in the 1770s and for 100 years prior to that in the American colonies, if you spoke out against the king, they came and got you. They dragged you off. They stuck you in prison. You know, we know today that James Madison and Alexander Hamilton wrote the majority. John Jay wrote a few of them, but they wrote the majority of the Federalist Papers, the arguments that were made in a series of newspaper articles, the arguments that were made for ratifying the Constitution of the United States. There was a sales pitch for the Constitution, essentially. You know, the Constitution was put together in 1787 and wasn't ratified for 2 years, 1789. That's when we really became a country, was 1789. The 200th anniversary of this country will be, you know, another decade and a half down the road. But in any case, the reason for the First Amendment was to prevent exactly this kind of thing. I mean, the essence of the First Amendment is that unless you're making a direct threat against somebody, you may say anything you want. And the phrase that at least one of these two people whose information has been subpoenaed by Jeanine Pirro, who appears to be doing, I mean, you know, everybody used to make fun of her because she always looked like she was drunk on the air. They call her, you know, Judge Boxwine. Now it's like, you know, the junior Nazi or something. One of the two people whose information they are seeking to get, apparently his offending post was, he said, the F word, you know, the four-letter F word, followed by the letters ICE. That was his entire post. F ICE. And now ICE, or the Department of Justice, wants to know who said that. Where do they live? Where do they bank? What are the details of their lives? You know, how much money do they make? How do we go after this? And this is a criminal investigation. You have to hire a criminal defense attorney, which can be very expensive. I mean, keep in mind, the vast majority of these prosecutions that we're seeing, the prosecution of James Comey, the prosecution of Clapper, the prosecution of Adam Schiff, going after Letitia James, you know, going after E. Jean Carroll. The goal is not to put them in jail, because they know that at the end of the day, that's not going to happen. People think, oh, well, it's not a big deal, you know, James Comey can, you know, just win in court. But it could cost him $100,000 to win in court, and it upends his life for years. And that's the point. The investigation itself, the indictment itself, that is the punishment. That is the lawfare, this favorite expression of the Republicans. That is the exploitation of our legal system, the use of our legal system to do something that is just a complete and obvious violation of our Constitution, of the First Amendment to the Constitution. Chilling free speech is the goal here. The goal is to terrify people. That's what authoritarian governments do. This is what dictators do. Trump wants to be a dictator. He wants to be Nero or Caligula. He wants to be Vladimir Putin. And, you know, he figures the way to get there is to terrify anybody who might stand up to him and destroy their lives if possible. And he's been doing that quite successfully, actually. This is just so wrong. This is so fundamentally un-American.
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0: And now we've got a tech billionaire who is fleeing the country and worried about Armageddon. I'll tell you about that after the break, Steve.

0: Good morning, and thanks for joining us for the Tom Hartman Live Call-In Show. As a live program, we often experience a few technical difficulties, and we are experiencing one now, so we will try to do our best to reconnect.
1: We're trying to figure it out. We're looking at our automation system. It appears to have croaked. So, all right. So we're back on the nonprofit. Oh, we have dead air because we're taking calls from nonprofit stations. There we go. Gary in Lexington, Kentucky. Hey, Gary, what's on your mind today?
2: I can't believe you dropped in on me. I wanted to push back on the Hasselbeck syndrome.
1: Mm-hmm.
2: After I heard that, I did kind of a deep dive. I'm mm-hmm. kind of like the Google King.
1: One satellite falls apart and it takes out five other satellites, and those take out 50 satellites, and pretty soon all the satellites are gone, right? Just for people who just tuned in.
2: Yes, and he likened it to a nuclear chain reaction.
1: Right.
2: Well, there's a reason why that doesn't work.
1: Okay.
2: But let me preface that by saying I was 6 years old when I watched on television the first moonwalk. And ever since then, I've followed all of Apollo. And on Quora, I don't know if you ever on Quora, but I'm on their Apollo list. And I've learned more in the last 5 years about this. But my point was that I had a professor around here in the Lexington area. His name was Dr. Paul Ray. He tracked Sputnik. Okay.
1: Mm-hmm.
2: Before anybody else was, and this was before, you know, he tracked Sputnik, and so NASA, you know, wanted him to do, you know, so he got in with NASA as a kind of a mm-hmm. consultant,
1: right.
2: And he ended up.
1: So Gary, I've got a break coming up here in about 40 seconds. Can you tell me how the chain reaction scenario doesn't work?
2: It's because the particles are too widespread. There's junk all through the space.
1: Yeah, that makes sense.
2: Any one of these, if you're talking about the atomic, it's a non-critical. It doesn't go from one to the other like
1: right.
2: it does.
1: Right, like with a nuclear bomb, you've got to really jam that stuff together. In fact, that's why you have to have a conventional explosive to trigger a nuclear chain reaction.
2: And that's why they are debunking this one. But I was going to say one other thing about I followed Apollo 11 all the way from, so I know a lot of this, and also follow it all the way past space shuttle and everything else.
1: Yeah.
2: And that's how I know
1: that. I'm sorry, I'm out of time, but I got it. 19 and a half minutes past the hour. We'll be right back.

0: The Commonwealth Report is journalism that works for you, not corporations, not billionaires. 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Stay informed, stay empowered. Human beings have a couple of unique characteristics. The first is that we can be very tender and loving and concerned and caring toward people we perceive as being our group, us. We can also be extraordinarily violent against people that we consider to be them, if we think of them or this other as a threat. Probably the classic example of this is Adolf Hitler convincing Germans that, you know, Jews were a threat to them and good Germans going along with the Holocaust. Well, this othering is built into our DNA. This is, you know, ancient stuff. And the Republican Party, since the time of Nixon, when he started, you know, picking up the white racist vote after Democrats laid it down in the 60s, the Republicans have been using this to try to other minorities in America as a political strategy. And this is really deadly stuff. There's a whole op-ed about it over at HartmanReport.com. Is othering human nature's deadliest instinct? Check it out. Minutes, 21 minutes past the hour. Welcome back. So, Peter Thiel is one of the original PayPal guys. It's how him and Elon Musk made their first big bucks. And he's also started Palantir, the company that's basically spying on us, according to a lot of folks. And he has apparently moved to Argentina. Now, Peter has been traveling around the world giving speeches about the Antichrist and claiming that we're living in the last days and Jesus is going to return and all this kind of strange stuff. And now he's moved to Argentina and apparently enrolled his children in Argentinian schools and bought a big fancy mansion in the fanciest parts of downtown Buenos Aires. And he's become good friends with, the crazy Milei, the crazy president of Argentina. Luis and I were in Buenos Aires, Argentina, the week that Milei was elected. It was a fascinating time to be there. But and Thiel has also apparently bought land in Uruguay, where, quote, observers have speculated the property could include a bunker to shelter from nuclear apocalypse. So here's a guy who owns the largest share, I believe, in Palantir, which is one of our military intelligence companies, who has been talking about the end times and has decided, hey, it's time to leave America and head to another hemisphere. Now, this is also the guy, by the way, who created J.D. Vance. J.D. Vance, by the way, is the fourth name that he's used in his life. And J.D. Vance was like this obscure author who had written this book trashing hillbillies and are kind of claiming to be one, even though he grew up in the suburbs of Cincinnati or Cleveland, I forget which. But anyhow, Peter Thiel kind of plucked him out of obscurity, made him rich, gave him his own, or helped him, you know, build his own venture capital fund, and then poured just ungodly amounts of cash into the election against Sherrod Brown to make him the senator from Ohio, and then bumped him up to vice president. Peter Thiel pretty much single-handedly did that, according to the reports that, you know, pretty much anybody can read. And he also put a $1.25 million into Trump back in 2016, an early Trump supporter. So he's also got a deep connection to generative artificial intelligence. So some folks are saying, are we about to get really bad news about AI? Or does Peter Thiel know something about, you know, an impending war with Russia that could lead to nuclear weapons being thrown at the United States or with China? I mean, what does this guy know that we don't know? Why has he left the country? It's got a lot of people scratching their heads. I don't have any answers to these questions. I'm as baffled by this whole thing as anybody else. Of course, Peter Thiel, I mean, he was not born here. He was born in Germany. He spent part of his life in South Africa and part of his childhood, and now he lives here. So, well, actually, now he lives in Argentina. So what's up? I don't know. It's fascinating, though. Bill in Clifton, New Jersey. Hey, Bill, what's on your mind today?
1: Yeah, hi. Yeah, I just want to mention first that Uruguay is like the playground of Argentina. And I think that's where the president was Colonel Stroessner, you know, and they had a lot of German people living there.
0: Yeah.
1: But anyway, I don't understand what happened with Harriet Tubman. What's that?
0: The Boys in the Band, the story about all the Nazis fleeing to Argentina, yeah.
1: Right. Yeah, well, also they planned the Fourth Reich from there. They were building nuclear facilities so that they could send missiles to America down there before the U.S. got into it with the Russia in a missile race, which sort of squashed it. But anyway, there was a passing Congress, Harriet Tubman, I think it was 2006, was supposed to be on the bill that has Jackson on it now.
0: That's correct, the $20 bill. And Trump put an end to that in 2017, as I recall.
1: Yeah, right. And the reason why there's no living person put on the bill is because this guy named Clark, Spencer Clark, he was the put in engraving. He was supposed to put on the guy for Lewis and Clark, and since his name was Clark, he put his own picture up instead on the, I think it was the 5-cent bill.
0: Yeah, this is in 1866.
1: There's not enough money for coins in there, or coins, so they were making fractional dollar bills. So I think he put his face on the 5-cent.
0: Yeah. And that's why Congress passed a law saying that no living person can have their image on U.S. currency. That law was passed in the 1860s in response to this guy Clark, who was the head of the Bureau of Engraving or whatever they called it back then, putting his own picture on the 5-cent bill. Yeah, you're absolutely right, Bill.
1: Right. Plus, he hired 300 women who were supposedly during the Civil War were either daughters or mothers, and they were all good looking, and he bettered a lot of them.
0: Oh, geez. Yeah, the sordid history of America. Bill, thank you for the call. That's fascinating. I guess we got to look into Mr. Clark now. 27 minutes past the hour. I'll be picking up your calls on the other side of the break. It's Anything Goes Weekend here on the Tom Hartman Program. Stick around. We'll be right back.
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0: It's the place where despair is not an option. I'll be right back with your calls.

0: 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We're about halfway through the third hour here. We're going to get reconnected with the studios and the live feed in just a few moments after these latest segments from Health in a Heartbeat, The Academic Minute, and Soundbeat. 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
1: Here's today's edition of Health in a Heartbeat. A cure for neurodegenerative diseases might be frolicking through the mountains. New research from Shanghai Jiaotong University identified genetic mutation in yaks, the long-haired domesticated relatives of cows, that allows them to thrive in high-altitude environments. Scientists believe that a gene variation called RETSAT protects the animal's brain in low-oxygen climates, a feature that could potentially treat neurological complications in people with multiple sclerosis. One of the effects of this disease is low oxygen levels in the brain. When studying the animal's brain, researchers noticed an abundance of nerve fibers coated in a fatty material called myelin, whose production requires large amounts of oxygen. In people with MS, the immune system attacks myelin, weakening communication.

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1: Coleman Hawkins got it in him one day to stray from the jazz norm, and he helped open the door for a new style of music. You're on The Soundbeat. Hawkins played tenor sax, which wasn't really recognized as a jazz instrument until he made it one. Body and Soul, heard here from 1939, signaled a stylistic change in jazz. The improvisation throughout the song simply hadn't been recorded in the genre. The end result? Bebop, a form of jazz dependent on improvisation and a snappy pace.

0: Hawkins directly influenced the greats that followed soon after. Thelonious Monk, Dizzy Gillespie, and Miles Davis all backed him at some point. 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I'm Brett Barry.
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0: check it out. Welcome back. 35 minutes past the hour, picking up your calls here. Bill in Port Townsend, Washington. Hey, Bill, what's up? Bill in Port Townsend, Washington. We've got the pot up for the phones. All righty, I'm going to put Bill on hold here for a minute. He's on line six, Mateo. Bobby in La Puente, California. Hey, Bobby, what's up?
1: Gratitude. I want to thank you for educating me and Vivian on a Medicare and Medicare Advantage, because Vivian just had surgery last week at Caesar Sinai, you know, and I had total faith. And I want to thank you and Louise, and thank Mateo, because my opinion, one heart, one mind, and that includes your callers. I'm just grateful, you know, so
0: thank
1: much.
0: Thank you, Bobby. I'm grateful for you, too. Is Vivian okay?
1: You know,
0: she's recovering okay?
1: She's coming home today.
0: She's coming home today,
1: and the first day she called sounded wonderful, like a new heart.
0: Mm-hmm.
1: And I got a new heart. If it wasn't for Vivian, I shared with you, Tom, I wouldn't be here alive. And then I include the Teamsters. So what I'm saying is this show expanding my intellect, even though I'm a dropout, but this is the best education, humanitarian. Gaza, I pray for Gaza, Ukraine, always. I'm doing a sweat next week and a lot of prayers, and your show is included. They keep on pushing. I tell people about it. You're on at 6 p.m. KPFK, you share. I support them. I'm just totally grateful. You know, I got chills and you understand?
0: I do. I do. Bobby, thank you very much.
1: I'm totally grateful.
0: It's so nice to hear from you. And
1: you're
0: please,
1: a brother.
0: Yeah, back at you, Bobby. And please give our love to Vivian, too. It's great to hear
1: thank
0: that she's
1: you.
0: Doing well.
1: Thank you.
0: Sure enough.
1: And
0: good talking to you, Bobby. Yep. Okay. Thank you, Bobby. James in Hollywood. Hey, James, what's up?
2: Mr. Hartman's still the smartest man in all of media. Even your callers are just getting brilliant. Man, some of them almost make me cry. Anyhow, I don't know if you heard about Trump's executive order to end mail-in voting.
0: Mm-hmm. Yeah, that was a while back, yeah.
2: It's blocked right now. A federal judge just said it's okay to proceed, which means that unless California or blue states submit all their records of every voter, they don't get mail-in voting.
0: Whoa.
2: Did
0: this happen today?
2: Yes. No. It happened. I called in yesterday when I first read it, just before your show. But I'm a religious. You know, you're my professor. I don't miss a minute of your show.
0: Well, I was unaware of this, James. Happened. Thanks for the tip. I'll go look it up and see what I can find out.
2: It happened yesterday. I had Mateo, but I know how busy you are, and you do deep dives into everything.
0: Yes.
2: And I couldn't believe the stuff you said when I started listening in 2006 or 7, but I realized everything you say is true and backed up with facts.
0: Yeah.
2: And Trump signed the executive order to end mail-in voting.
0: Yeah. Well,
2: so that's
0: okay.
2: How he votes.
0: Let me dig into that, James. Thank you so much for the tip. I appreciate it. It's great to hear from you, and I hope you have a wonderful weekend. Kip in Leverett, Massachusetts. Hey, Kip, what's on your mind today?
3: Thanks for taking my call, Tom.
0: Sure.
3: Just one question. I'm 78 years old, and during the time that I have left, I would like to think that we're going to get rid of Trump before it's too late. My question to you is, I'm tired of going to demonstrations. I'm tired of going to, you know, No King's actions. We need to ramp it up a little bit more. And I want your advice as to what we can do to make sure that Trump doesn't remain in office during his remaining 2 years. Do you have any thoughts about that?
0: Yeah, the remedy for a corrupt presidency is, I believe it was Madison wrote in the Federalist Papers. Actually, it's probably Hamilton wrote in the Federalist Papers, because Hamilton did most of the ranting about Article II. is impeachment. And, you know, Trump has accurately predicted that if the Democrats get control of the House, they will impeach him. And I think he's pissed off enough Republicans in the Senate that regardless of who controls the Senate, there's actually a chance he could get convicted in the Senate this time. So, so Kip, we need to do everything we can to get as many Democrats elected this fall as possible. Show up at your local Democratic Party and support the candidates. Kip, I wish you well. Thank you for the call. Johan in Los Angeles. Hey, Johan, what's up?
4: Talk about the DOJ stuff. As soon as I learned about the Constitution was written by slave owners, I knew it was like...
0: It was 50-50, actually. Yeah. The guys who showed up, I forget the number, I think it was 57, whatever. The people who showed up to write the Constitution were from both southern and northern states, and half of them, roughly, were outspoken opponents of slavery, and about half of them were either slave owners or represented areas where slavery was legal. So it was a hot topic, but it wasn't entirely slave owners who wrote the Constitution, not by a long shot.
4: Right, but how far are we going to go when, like, people has no threat to public, gets bitten by police officers? Now it's like DOJ is going after people who say something about ICE, and when other far right, you say,
0: This is what fascism looks like.
4: It's like a Mussolini when the, you know, we don't argue, but we destroy. So how far are you going to go? As you know, Trump tried to terminate the Constitution. Isn't it better to Democrats and rest of the pack come with the new Constitution at this point? What do you think?
0: The danger of coming up with a new Constitution, Johan, and by the way, Republicans have been working on this project for over 20 years, and they've got a website for it and everything. Every year they have a dress rehearsal in Washington, D.C., where hundreds of people from all 50 states come, and it's called conventionofstates.com or .org is their website, where all these people come and they come up with their ideas. Oh, yeah, let's make corporations persons. Let's do away with taxes on billionaires. They've got all kinds of wacky ideas. Republicans have been pushing this forever, that we need to rewrite the Constitution. I think it's very dangerous to open up the Constitution to being rewritten. I think there's some really brilliant pieces to it. I do think that what we need to do is amend the Constitution to reverse the insanity that has been introduced into constitutional law by the Supreme Court, by corrupt right-wing justices on the Supreme Court. The top of that list, of course, is corporate personhood. And then just below that is this doctrine that money is the same thing as speech, and so billionaires can do whatever they want in elections and spend unlimited amounts of money. We should be able to regulate money. Money is not speech. So
4: what about Jefferson's 19-year thing?
0: Well, you know, he said that once, you know, that every generation should basically reboot the country. To do otherwise would be like asking a man to wear the clothes he wore as a child. And I get that. Later in his life, he kind of pulled back from that position and was talking about how dangerous that could be. So it can be really dangerous to selectively quote Thomas Jefferson. He said a lot. I've got half these books behind my head. There's a 20-volume set of his collected writings that were published in 1909 on the anniversary of his leaving office. So, that's the situation. But Johan, I appreciate the call. It's always great hearing from you. Thank you so much for phoning in. It's 44 and a half minutes past the hour. I'll be back with more of your calls in just a moment. It's Anything Goes Weekend here on the Tom Hartmann Program. Stay with us.

0: Welcome back. Bill in Port Townsend, Washington. Hey, Bill, what's on your mind today?
1: Hey, Tom. Thanks for taking my call, and thank you for your voice. It's paramount. You said earlier in the show that this thing at the top of our government is following Putin, wants to be a dictator, but I would, in my mind, it is a dictatorship we're living under right now. This thing does not acknowledge the separation of powers, respect the power of the purse. He does not respect constitutional order or the rule of law, therefore should not be called a president.
0: Yeah, I get what you're saying, Bill. I mean, you know, Trump went to war in violation of the Constitution. Trump is enriching himself and his family in violation of the Constitution. Trump is refusing to spend money in violation of the Constitution. I mean, there's just a whole bunch of areas where what you're saying is absolutely right.
1: By definition, it shouldn't be referred to as a president any longer.
0: So what do you call
1: him? Referred to as
0: the resident?
1: The dictator.
0: The dictator. Yeah. Okay. Well, I don't object to that.
1: And we should get on talking point. For 11 years, I've heard this seditionist Republican Party refer to us as a Democrat Party. Third grade name caller, let's go play higher than they are, like Michelle says, and we'll just not use this thing's name ever again.
0: Yeah.
1: Voldemort him.
0: Yeah, I get it.
1: His head would explode.
0: Yeah. Well, I think we all look forward to the day when he's no longer our president. I mean, whether that happens as a result of his being impeached or at the end of his term, we'll see. But, Bill, thank you for the call. Andrew in Redlands, California. Hey, Andrew, thanks for listening to KPFK. What's up?
2: Yeah, hey, Tom. I think Charlie Chaplin did a film called The Dictator.
0: He did.
2: Had a really good.
0: He did, making
2: really
0: fun of Hitler. He wore a little mustache.
2: Yeah, I had a great speech in there too.
0: Yeah, it did. Yeah, he had a monologue that was really very relevant to today, actually.
2: Yeah, awesome. I want to talk about the California election, the race here. We're having our primary on the 2nd. I submitted my ballot. I am a very progressive politically. I'm a Green Party member, but I did vote for Tom Steyer for governor.
0: Mm-hmm. A lot of people are.
2: He's the only person out of the leaders and the Democrats who supports the wealth tax.
0: Mm-hmm.
2: But I also like to point out, even though there's a lot of pushback for him funding his own campaign and the fact that he's a billionaire, I think he's a rare billionaire. I think he actually sets an example for wealthy people.
0: I think you're right, Andrew. I do. The other one is J.B. Pritzker. J.B. Pritzker is also a billionaire, the governor of Illinois. And he's a good man, and he's my favorite candidate for president, frankly, right at this moment.
2: Right. Now, but Tom Steyer, I think the fact that he's funding his own campaign, I think that's a positive. Mm-hmm. He won't have to do any favors to people once he gets into office.
0: Exactly. And by the way, that was Donald Trump's sales pitch in 2016. Remember, I'm so rich, nobody can buy me.
2: Right.
0: Turns out he was lying through his teeth. But I think with Steyer, I think that's actually true. Andrew, I got to run, but thank you for the call. Spot on. Good talking to you. We'll be back in 60 seconds here with more of your calls. Stay with us.

0: Hey, thanks so much for sharing our program and for reaching out to our stations and sponsors and letting them know that you're listening. It really means a lot to us. When I was a little kid, my grandmother had a piano, and I loved to play it. I was incompetent, but I was figuring out all kinds of stuff. And then I kind of got away from it, and, you know, went to school, and things got busy, and just lost track of it. Well, now there's this fascinating new study out of the University of Geneva, Switzerland, that is making me think, maybe I should go back and learn the piano. What they found was that they took a group of 132 healthy older adults, retired, 62 to 78 years old. Half of them learned the piano. Half of them took music classes without learning the piano. And what they found was that those who learned the piano actually had the strongest increase in their memory, in their mental competence, their mental faculties. Those who took the music classes also did well, but learning the piano was a huge step. So check it out. There's a whole long rant about this over at HartmanReport.com. Check it out. Welcome back. 10 minutes before the hour, picking up your calls here. Dan in Altoona, Pennsylvania. Hey, Dan, what's up?
1: Hey, Tom. How you doing, bud?
0: Good. What's on your mind?
1: Good, good. Yeah, long time no talk. Hey, so I just wanted to touch base about your caller, Mr. Smith, here at the beginning of the show. Mm-hmm. And some of the things he was saying kind of rubbed me the wrong way. So I did a little bit of research. And it turns out he's the second highest paid member in Washington when it comes to AIPAC money. He made about $500,000 in AIPAC donations since he's been a member. And it just sounded to me like he was parroting Israel talking points every time he was asked about AIPAC and, you know, what we should do about Israel and in the Gaza.
0: Yeah, I think he's kind of defensive about that. I mean, he's got a primary challenger who is a progressive who isn't not taking AIPAC money, and that's become an issue in the election. So I'm guessing that's probably why you were hearing that.
1: Right. And I mean, if you think about it, $500,000, that kind of sounds like a bribe to me. You know, like, why wouldn't you work in the interest of whoever gave you that much money? And, you know, we just have to be aware of how these candidates are getting their money, and we need to make better decisions because, you know, Israel does own our government right now, unfortunately.
0: They own a chunk of it, you know, and I get that. But that said, I'm not going to do purity tests for any member of Congress who wants to come on this program and answer unfiltered questions. When members of Congress come on this program and take calls from listeners, I take the calls in the order they came in. I don't screen them. We ask people what the topic is. That's it. And that's just, you know, we always do that. But we don't exclude anybody from asking a question. So if he's willing to do that, and it's no secret that he takes AIPAC money, God bless him. We need more Democrats. We'll see how he does in the primary in Washington State. But I'm very, very happy that the number one Democrat on the House Defense Committee or whatever it's called, is willing to come on this program and take calls from people. I think it's an honorable thing. Dan, thanks for the call. Aaron in Upper Marlboro, Maryland. Hey, Aaron, what's on your mind today?
2: Yeah, Tom, a few things. I called earlier, said that we were basically witnessing a daylight bank robbery. Yeah. In addition to that, I think we're having a going out of business sale.
0: It appears.
2: And as far as the corporations are people, mm-hmm. In 2008 when we had the meltdown, I don't remember Lehman or his brother going to jail doing any time.
0: Yeah, no, it was amazing. Neither Bush nor Obama sent any of those banksters to prison. And those guys made off with billions of dollars, including billions of our tax dollars.
2: And then when the government asked them what they did with it, they said, none of your business. And they went right back to giving themselves big fat raises and lighting their cigars with $100 bills.
0: You're absolutely right.
2: And
0: it's one of the reasons why people are pissed off with the Democratic Party.
2: And with this weaponization thing, it's Looney Tunes. I don't know if you remember, but I remember there were cartoons, you know, Saturday morning cartoons. And there was one I remember, this just reminded me of it. It was the scenario was it was a bank robbery, and the police surrounded the bank. And, you know, hey, come out with your hands up. And the guy came out with the gun to his head. And everybody said, no, don't shoot. He might kill the hostage.
0: You're thinking of the movie Blazing Saddles, Aaron.
2: Oh, okay. It was cartoonish then too, yeah. but now we have real life imitating art.
0: I know.
2: I mean, that's what this weapon where he's.
0: I know, and now we've got billionaires fleeing the country. You know, Peter Thiel going getting out of the Northern Hemisphere here. What does he know that we don't?
2: Yeah, that's the going out of business part.
0: Yeah, it's wild stuff.
2: And don't get confused with these Republicans. They don't all of a sudden have religion. They will regress to the mean. I mean you still got to vote and do your bit, and I don't even know if that's going to matter.
0: Aaron, I've got to move along, but your points are well made. Thank you. Lafayette in Foster City, California. Hey, Lafayette, what's up?
3: Hi, Tom. You know, first they came for the comedians, but I said nothing because I wasn't that funny.
0: Yeah.
3: I want to talk about the climate crisis. Stanley Augustus Ousley, he moved to the Southern Hemisphere because he had a dream of a giant storm that would turn things from hot to cold at the poles. But basically, it's the methane. It's the methane, stupid, to borrow the Clinton campaign, because carbon dioxide has a half-life of over 1,000 years. We're not going to do anything with cars, but methane only is 20 years or less, so we could actually cool things down. And so on the local level, you make sure your dump doesn't leak methane, and don't let them put a data center in your town. Make them go to the Permian and use that cheap methane and just burn it off.
0: Well, burning off that methane is converting it to carbon dioxide. That's not helpful either.
3: But it's much safer. It's much lower.
0: I would much rather see them building out solar farms. I mean, there's large, you know, if they want to build a data center in Texas, hell, the entire state, you can put out enough solar panels to power a data center without a problem if you got enough land. I mean, you know, but I get your point. Lafayette, thanks for the call. Don in Applegate, California. Hey, Don, what's on your mind today?
4: Yeah, hi, Tom. I wanted to talk about the ruling in 2010 about Citizens United.
0: Mm-hmm.
4: You know, you're aware of it, I'm sure. But
0: I wrote a book about it.
4: It basically makes it legal to bribe candidates.
0: That's right. And judges. Yes. Yep. You're absolutely right.
4: I mean,
0: Don, I got to run. It's the end of the show. But thank you. Yes, Citizens United is evil. And, you know, brought to you by five corrupt Republicans with Clarence Thomas being the deciding vote. Hey, special thanks to Louise Hartman, Sean Taylor, Jamie Holly, Nigel Peacock, Sue Nethercutt, Patrick Hoyt, Gerilyn Halbert, Ron Hartenbaum, Chase Spross, Nicholas Miller, Pat Sweeney, Jeremy Peterson, Connor Arroyo, Karna Verde, Josiah Wester, Martha Salinas, Mateo Robertson, Diane Russell, and Ruben Michaels, all the fine people who work on this program and make it happen. And thank you to you for passing the good word along and sharing our program with other people. Get out there, get active, tag your it. Have a wonderful weekend, and I will catch up with you on Monday.
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7: For the Daily Yonder and Public News Service, this is the news from rural America. A Texas company has shelved plans for carbon capture pipelines through Illinois farmland. To seize desired property, Navigator Ventures plan to use eminent domain, typically reserved for governments to build roads or electrical lines after paying a fair value. Steve Hess co-founded the Coalition to Stop CO2 Pipelines. He says acquisition of the land, homesteaded by his wife's family since 1869, came up when a company representative paid a call.
8: Very first visit I had from a land agent, I said, what can I do to negotiate this offer? And he says, not really too much. He says, if we get approval and you don't like it, we can just use eminent domain and put the pipe in anyhow.
7: Liquefied CO2 is piped underground to mitigate global warming. but a bill sponsored by Illinois State Senator Steve McClure would prevent future pipelines from using eminent domain.
9: Shouldn't be able to make the argument that a for-profit company should be able to use somebody else's farmland to build a pipeline for profit that could potentially cause health issues or environmental issues.
7: Climate change is straining mental health in places like Nebraska. Midwestern clinical psychologist Derek Seabury studies the impact of social and environmental injustice there. He says people struggle to seek treatment, especially when extreme weather events hit low-income residents with limited resources.
10: I think a big thing is the importance of creating more sustainable and justice-oriented solutions. For instance, have housing insecurity or food insecurity.
7: Finding care or counseling can be tough in Nebraska, where all but five of the state's 93 counties are designated as mental health deserts. Farther west, Utah has a child care shortage. Not enough licensed providers for kids under age five. Providers only meet about a third of the need, even less in rural areas. Casey Peaks, with the Center for American Progress, says that stark urban-rural divide means if policymakers just focus on affordability, they won't fix the problem.
11: You could make child care free for every family living in a rural community tomorrow, but that's not going to solve access. We need to bring down the cost for families, but we also need to think about supply solutions.
7: Each year, the child care shortage costs Utah about $1.3 billion in lost wages and productivity. During the recent session, lawmakers passed legislation to address the problem. Rhubarb is technically a vegetable, but don't tell folks going to Aledo, Illinois for the Rhubarb Fest June 5th. Up to 20,000 people descend on the rural town each year for rhubarb pie, ice cream, lemonade, and more. Festival organizer Annette Spear says rhubarb is a hot commodity.
12: A lot of people won't tell you where their patches are because they don't want anybody going in and taking them, which has happened.
7: For the Daily Yonder and Public News Service, I'm Roz Brown. For more rural stories, visit dailyyonder.com.
13: If you want to hike the Gorge of Samaria on the Greek island of Crete, you might like to know you'll have someone there who will look out for you.
14: There is this old shepherd there who knows, of course, every guide, and usually he has some cheese, and if you know him well, he can bring some other stuff out as well.
13: Coming up, a pair of Greek travel experts tell us how traditions remain important on Crete, where you can still look at frescoes that are 4,000 years old. Cruising in Alaska, the attractions, the scenery, and the wildlife.
15: You've got the water, you've got the green islands, you've got the snow-capped peaks, and then you've got the wildlife. You've got whales, you've got brown bears, you've got black bears, you've got wolves.
13: Travel writer Mark Adams reports on how he used the state ferry system to retrace the historic route of the 1899 Harriman expedition. And a Dutch ecologist explains how life is evolving around us a lot faster than you might expect.
16: We don't see evolution as something that you can observe in your backyard, but you can, and it goes fast and it happens everywhere.
13: It's all in the hour ahead on Travel with Rick Steves.

0: You could call it the first luxury cruise to Alaska, and it had an amazing guest list. Railroad magnate Edward Harriman invited John Muir, George Bird Grinnell, William Dahl, and other leading scientists, artists, and thinkers of his day to sail with him into the often uncharted waters of Alaska in 1899. He wanted it to be a sort of floating university to explore the wilderness that America had purchased just a few decades earlier. Its passengers would provide the spark that got America serious about conservation. Travel writer Mark Adams retraced their journey on the much humbler state ferry system to see what Alaska's natural history and its people had to teach him today. He tells us what he found in just a bit on today's Travel with Rick Steves. And Dutch scientist Menno Skilthausen explains how urban ecologists in cities around the world have been noticing evolutionary forces at work in local animals and plants right before our eyes. He'll tell us where you can witness this, too, a little later in the hour. Let's start today's show with a look at what you can find when you visit the largest of the Greek islands, Crete. It's where the earliest advanced civilizations in Europe were found more than 4,000 years ago. We're joined by Greek travel experts David Willett and Anastasia Gaitanou. Welcome.
1: Pleasure to be here.
2: David, how are Cretans, the people who live on Crete, different from Greeks in their outlook?
1: I don't think there's a prouder person to be found in Greece than a Cretan. Cretans are extremely proud of their long history, their island, and their wonderful food. The people from Crete really see themselves as being a little bit different to the people from the Greek mainland.
2: Anastasia, when you think of the pride of the Crete people and the traditions, how does that survive in their dress and the way they'll look when we travel there?
3: You can find that still worn by older people in the larger cities, but you find it definitely in out in the country and in smaller villages, and the further up you go on the mountains, the more you find that. And you have this very particular scarf that they wear on their head. It's black, of course, and usually there is also a big mustache underneath, definitely, because that's a masculine thing. And then they have a black shirt, and they have brown trousers that are very distinct and to Crete, and usually black boots.
2: And I was struck when I went to Crete that these kind of traditions survive more there than elsewhere in Europe. I mean, everything is becoming modern and the same as you travel around more and more. But in Crete, you do find those traditions alive. David?
1: Well, I was in Crete just last June, and having not been there for a while, I was wondering whether I'd see some of these things like the old breeches and the long boots and the kerchiefs. But to my great surprise, they have not disappeared. In fact, they've now become trendy and symbols for the young.
2: Symbols for the young?
1: Yes.
2: Why would that be? Is that sort of an expression of independence?
1: Well, I think it's because they see themselves different and they want to let people know that they're proud of their traditions.
2: There's a lot of guns on Crete, aren't there?
1: They used to be synonymous with Crete guns, but you see less so these days. Although when you go walking, you see plenty of cartridges from the hunting season.
2: Is that right? What would they be hunting?
1: Anything that moves. Birds, rabbits, hares.
2: If you're in Athens, how easy is it to get down to Crete?
1: It couldn't be more simple because there's boats that do the trip overnight and there's lots of flights with Aegean Air.
2: So let's say you got 5 days for Crete. What would you do, David, if you're helping me plan my itinerary?
1: If I was going to have 5 days, I would stick to the north and I would stick to Heraklion, which is the capital and access point for the famous Minoan Palace of Knossos. And then I would go across to Chania, which is the second city on Crete, and it's just a beautiful old Venetian city.
2: From Chania, can't you go up to the top of the mountain and hike down the Gorge of Samoria? Have you ever hiked that?
3: Yes, I have.
2: What's it like?
3: Well, you have a very long descent in the beginning. It's in kilometers, about 4 kilometers to go down. You just go down a winding path.
2: So switchbacking, back and down, down, down.
3: And then you move through the gorge. But there are really beautiful spots at that gorge, and you meet people. There are people there. There is one spot called the Gate, and there is this old shepherd there who knows, of course, every guide and every person who goes often through that gorge. And usually he has some cheese, and if you know him well, he can bring some other stuff out as well. And you see also a lot of the very unique flora and fauna of Crete. And there is, if you're lucky, and usually you are, you see wild ibex that they have there. And it's only on Crete. And it has a very funny name, actually. It's called Krikri.
2: Krikri.
3: Krikri.
2: And ibex.
3: Yeah.
2: David, if I remember correctly, the tourists generally catch a minibus or something up for the, almost like at sunrise. And then they walk switchbacking down. Then they have a long hike along the river with little places to swim along the way. They reach a very, very narrow part in the gorge where you can almost stretch your arms out and touch either of the sheer cliffs. And then at the bottom, you have a beautiful remote beach and a boat waiting to take you to the next town from where you catch the shuttle bus back to your home base. Is that still basically the routine?
1: That is still basically the routine, although they have come up with an alternative for the lazy person who does not want to do the whole walk. You can take a boat to, I think it's Akia Rumeli, at the base of the gorge, and you can do what they say, the gorge short way, when you simply walk up to the iron gates and walk back again and don't do all the other very strenuous stuff.
2: Okay, so there is for the quick tourist and for the person who wants to spend a little more exercise.
0: Tour guides Anastasia Gaetanou from Thessaloniki and Australian David Willett are experts on ancient Greece and the Mediterranean world. They're telling us about the island of Crete right now on Travel with Rick Steves.
2: David, you mentioned the Palace of Knossos. Anastasia, tell us about the civilization that left us with this amazing palace.
3: Well, there was a prehistoric civilization on Crete and some of the Cycladic islands, but most of the things we have preserved are on Crete. And they're called the Minoans or Minoans. The name derives from the mythological first king of them, who was Minos or Minos. And they have left some amazing remains of palaces in Crete. We have three big palaces, Mylia, Knossos, Festus, four, and Zakros. And there are also some ruins of villas. The most known one, the most famous one, because it was excavated by the English archaeologist of the time, Arthur Evans, and it was reconstructed to an extent, is the Palace of Knossos, which is outside of Heraklion, about half an hour's drive.
2: So you go to Heraklion, and you can then, probably the number one site that visitors are looking for is this Palace of Knossos.
3: It is.
2: Sort of rebuilt in a little bit over-ambitious style by this archaeologist.
3: Well, because he couldn't really know how
2: so
3: it
2: he
3: was.
2: Had a, he had a romantic
3: image. So there is a
2: image.
3: Big dispute about that.
2: But when we think of the Minoans, my image is, okay, you have the 3000 BC civilization in Egypt, and then the next real civilization to emerge was on Crete, the Minoans, and that was 1,000 years before the golden age of Greece that we always think of with Socrates and Plato?
3: Most probably those Minoans were not Greeks, most probably. They did have an alphabet. The structure of it is very close to what the Egyptians had, but it's a completely different thing, and it has not been deciphered yet, so we don't really know what language they spoke. And we do know that they had lots of relationships with some of the Cycladic islands, like Santorini, for example, which is very close to Crete, to the north of Crete. And we do have remains of frescoes, lots of them. Most of them dated between the 14th and the 18th century BC.
2: So that's like nearly 4,000 years old.
3: Yes, it is. And so we have an idea of how they looked like.
2: But what happened to this civilization? I mean, how did they vanish?
3: How did they vanish? That is a very good question. Till some years ago, it was believed that the reason was the eruption of the volcano of Santorini, because it was dated in the 15th century. But now, through new evidence and information that we have, radiocarbon dating, the glaciers in Greenland, etc., it is dated in the 17th century. So archaeologists believe that it destroyed most probably the first palaces, because we have three different palaces then on top of the other. And most probably either they were fighting against each other, or there was a new big danger, because we have lots of references of people off the sea, etc., but nobody really knows.
2: Nobody really knows. But 1400 BC, the Minoans are gone, and the Mycenaeans would be the next civilization that takes the fore as we move up towards Athens in the Golden Age of Greece. This is Travel with Rick Steves. I'm speaking with Anastasia Gaetanou and David Willett about the pretty impressive island of Crete. And David, when we think about tourism in Crete, I would imagine there's a lot of people that are going there not for ancient palaces or a hike down the Gorge of Samaria, but just for some fun in the sun. What's the tourism scene these days in Crete? What are the trends?
1: I think the trend these days is dominated by beach tourism. And I think the busiest months for beach tourism, obviously, the warmest months, which are June, July, August, and September. And I have to say, I'm not a beach person. I do not go to Crete for the beaches, and therefore I choose not to go during those months. For me, the real Crete is the countryside. Out walking, it is a spectacular countryside.
2: Who would be filling those beach resorts? What countries are they coming from these days?
1: A lot of them are British, and they go there and they find reassuring signs that say things like full English breakfast, and people who won't threaten them with any words that might be in Greek.
2: two sort of parallel zones, I guess. People are going for cultural travel and people are looking for a change in weather, but not necessarily a change in culture.
1: Yes.
2: And just have a romp on the beach. Let's finish our discussion of Crete with just a little bit about the Cretan cuisine. Anastasia, when you think of food in Crete, what do you think?
3: Well, I definitely think first of a beverage, raki. Because you're greeted with it everywhere, you're welcomed with it everywhere, and it's a big offense. It's an insult not to drink it. And then you start eating. And the first thing that comes to mind are land snails. They're called kochli, and they're boiled. Usually I've had them in with many different ways, like boiled in water with raki, of course, or with rosemary and in lemon olive oil, or with onions and tomato. I mean, they taste great.
2: So land, snails, and raki when I'm in Crete. David Willett, let's say you're stepping into a bar in Crete and you sit down next to the bar and there's a tall, proud Cretan with a big mustache and a pistol tucked in his belt and he's going to buy you a drink. What drink is it going to be and what would you talk about?
1: It's going to be raki. There's no other choice. And I'm glad you mentioned, Anastasia, that's an obligation, because when I was working there for Learning Planet, it was an occupational hazard. No matter what time of day, you'd arrive at 9 o'clock in the morning and the first thing you'd be given was a glass of raki.
2: This is hard stuff.
1: My day would be over by 10:30 sometimes, because I couldn't face another glass of raki. And that's before lunchtime.
2: What does it taste like?
1: It's strong. It's a relatively neutral drink.
2: It's just a slap in the face.
1: A lot of people describe it really as kind of moonshine. It's strong.
2: And then there's a sort of this aggressive hospitality where you're sitting next to this guy and buy another one, drink it.
1: It's like my moustache curl, yes.
2: David Willett, Anastasia Gaetano, thanks so much for a little peek at Crete.
3: Thank you
1: very much, Rick.
2: Today's interview on Travel with Rick Steves comes from the best of two decades of our show. 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But first, Mark Adams tells us about his 3,000-mile journey along the wild coasts of Alaska. 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
2: One of America's hottest travel destinations is one of its coldest. Alaska cruises are some of the country's most popular summer vacations, with record numbers of passengers sailing into the Southeast Panhandle year after year. But for travel writer Mark Adams, his marine itinerary was not exactly a luxury cruise experience. Mark's goal was to retrace the pioneering route the Harriman expedition took in the summer of 1899. It was nicknamed the Floating University and is credited with sparking the modern conservation movement. Railroad tycoon Edward Harriman invited leading scientists, artists, and naturalists of his day to join him on his chartered steamship. They sailed 3,000 miles from Seattle through southeast Alaska, up to Prince William Sound, the Aleutian Islands, and all the way to the Bering Sea in Siberia. For his modern update, Mark Adams armed himself with the schedules of the Alaska ferry system, cliff bars, Dramamine, and an industrial-strength mosquito net. His goal was to see the places and meet the people, plus a few bears, who make their home in coastal Alaska. Mark's book, Tip of the Iceberg, is a vivid account of what both voyages, his and Harriman's, encountered. Our interview was recorded in 2018.
6: Thanks for having me, Rick.
2: So, Alaska cruising, first of all, it's really popular these days. Why is everybody going up to Alaska?
6: Well, the thing about Alaska is the scenery. You know, you've got these incredible mountains that rise from the shoreline from sea level to 15,000 feet in some places. You've got the water, you've got the green islands, you've got the snow-capped peaks, and then you've got the wildlife. You've got whales, you've got brown bears, you've got black bears, you've got wolves. It's an incredible usually week-long itinerary where your camera comes out at dawn and doesn't go away until dusk.
2: Now, you have an option. You can take the big ships out of Seattle or Vancouver, or you can fly into Alaska and take a smaller ship, and you've got the option of going sort of the backpacker route on the state ferries. Can you,
6: absolutely,
2: just in a nutshell, compare the three? Because to me, those are the three ways to do it, I think.
6: I mean, everybody knows about the classic Inside Passage cruise that you mentioned. You know, you leave out of Vancouver or Seattle, you're on a big ship, you've got a lot of people, you've got a very strict itinerary. You might stop in a few of the bigger towns like Ketchikan, Skagway, Juneau. Another option is a lot of the European companies and, you know, companies like National Geographic will send out a smaller boat with 30 or 40 or 50 people on board. They'll have a special naturalist on board who will describe everything you see. And if you want to stop somewhere for a longer period of time or maybe go kayaking or do something special, there's more flexibility in the itinerary. The third choice, which is the one I followed when I got to Alaska, is there's a thing called the Alaska Marine Ferry System, which is essentially Alaska's Greyhound, because Alaska has so few roads because of its crazy size and crazy topography. You can get all along the Alaska coast from the state border near Ketchikan all the way out to the Aleutian Islands and Dutch Harbor, going from town to town on these marine ferries. And that's how people move large things like cars and trucks as well as themselves from, you know, say if you're bringing a car from Seattle out to Anchorage or Homer or a place like that, you can take it on the marine ferry.
2: Now, one thing that's kind of fundamental to experiencing Alaska, I would think, is probably 90% of the tourists go there and they go to towns that have sort of not sold out to the cruise ships, but allowed cruise ships to really shape their local economies. I would think a little town like Sitka that has all the cruise ships, these 3,000 people on the ship stopping by every day. What's the negative impact of these huge cruise ships on small towns in Alaska? And do some towns actually choose not to take the money and to keep their soul?
6: An interesting case in point are the two towns at the top of the Lynn Canal, which is the fjord that reaches up to the end of the Inside Passage, almost where Alaska starts to bend from Canada out towards Siberia. Mm-hmm. Those two towns, one, Skagway, is a national park. It's an old gold mining town from 1899. Everything is really well preserved. And on a nice summer day, you might get five cruise ships pulling up at the dock and dumping 10,000 people into this small old West Main Street. When the day ends, they go back on the ship and they pull away. And you know, the population has gone from 1,000 to 11,000 and is back to 1,000 in time for dinner. Just a few miles away is a town called Haines, which is an absolutely gorgeous town. They decided, I think about 15 years ago, that they didn't think they were getting the trade-off from cruise ship traffic that they wanted. And they said they were going to put a tax in. And the cruise ships instantly overnight said, okay, we're not going to Haines anymore. And you know what? Haines is absolutely delightful.
2: No regrets from Haines' point of view to be become invisible from a big cruise industry point of view.
6: Exactly. But they don't have that massive tourism T-shirt shop.
2: So it's kind of a tough choice, or not a tough choice, but it's an important choice for towns all over the world that happen to be blessed with a beautiful maritime setting. They have to kind of think, do I want the money from the cruising, given what that might do to the character of my town? This is Travel with Rick Steves. We're joined by Mark Adams. And Mark followed the 3,000-mile route of the famous Harriman Expedition of 1899 to see what's changed in Alaska and to learn the challenges and rewards today's residents of coastal Alaska face. His book is called The Tip of the Iceberg, and there's more on his website at markadamsbooks.com. Our phone number is 877-333-7425, and Vanessa's calling from Wilkesboro, North Carolina. Vanessa, thanks for your call.
7: Thank you. We took the Alaska Marine Ferry last August out of Bellingham, Washington. Took it as far as Juneau. It's just the best-kept secret for transportation in Alaska. It was absolutely fantastic. We are not luxury cruise-type people, but we wanted to see the beauty and scenery of Alaska.
2: So I understand it takes about 3 days to get to Alaska then on the ferry from Bellingham?
7: Yes. So you do have to plan for that. And it's not the fastest mode of transportation, but it is some of the most fantastic scenery you'll encounter. The sunsets, the sunrises, the wildlife, just really like old Alaska was or is. And on top of that, you get to mingle with the locals, as this is a major means of transportation that they use.
2: So I would imagine for some of the remote towns there up north of Vancouver Island and so on, this is their lifeline to the rest of the world.
6: That's exactly
7: absolutely
6: what it is. Vanessa, did you sleep in a room, or were you one of the people who got a tent and slept on the deck outside, as some people do?
7: We were not brave enough to sleep in tents, as some people did, or in a chair. We did get a stateroom, and, you know, the staterooms were quite nice. They were tiny and basic, but they were very clean, bunk beds, showers. It was great. And then the cafeteria was great food. I mean, variety, and, you know, it was nothing to complain about. And then, you know, it's not the entertainment that you would have on a cruise ship, but they did have a movie theater in which they would give you information about some of the little cities and building of the Alcan Highway, just very informative information.
2: Nice.
7: So it was wonderful.
2: You know, Vanessa, I live right here in Seattle, and it's just 3 days. It's probably much cheaper than a regular cruise. And as you said, you meet the locals, and you'll go to towns that are not inundated by the thousands of cruisers, but you'll go to towns where it's just really the milk run.
7: Absolutely. It was great. And if we'd had more time, we probably would have taken it even farther. But we wanted to explore a little further inland towards Denali.
2: Did you have a rental car at some of the places then?
7: Well, yes. What we did is we got off the ferry in Juneau, and then we flew from Juneau to Anchorage, and then we rented a car for the rest of Alaska, more of the inside area of Alaska.
2: All right. Well, thanks, Vanessa, for your report.
7: Well, thank you. And I'm a big fan. I've used your books on 2 trips to Europe, and you have never let me down. So thank you very much for that.
2: All right. Well, now you're inspiring me to go to Alaska. So happy travels. Thanks.
7: Absolutely. Please do.
2: Okay. So, Mark, Vanessa was talking about the ferry system. She rode the ferry from the lower 48 to the upper. Yep. And you can use that as a springboard to go even beyond, I suppose. Now, you took it from Juneau and went even further north, I understand.
6: I did. I went north to Haines and Skagway, and I went to Gustavus, which is the town at the lip of Glacier Bay National Park, which is absolutely phenomenal. You can take it to a little teeny tiny town called Yakutat, which is, by some reckoning, the most isolated town in America, certainly the most isolated coastal town in America, I would have to think. And then if you want, you can take it across the Gulf of Alaska to towns like Cordova. And,
2: sounds just like an adventure.
6: Yeah, Valdez. I mean, you can take it, like I said, all the way to the beginning of the Aleutian Islands if you want.
2: Mark Adams writes about what he found along the Alaska Marine Highway in his book, Tip of the Iceberg. We have a link to his website and his earlier visits with us about his hike to Machu Picchu and his search for Atlantis. You'll find it with this week's show at ricksteves.com/radio. Your book, Tip of the Iceberg, it's retracing the historic route that Harriman did in 1899. Give us a quick little thumbnail of what he did and why you wanted to redo it 120 years later.
6: Well, you know, actually this book started not far from where you are, in Pioneer Square in Seattle, where there's a totem pole. And being the ace reporter I am, I asked the National Park Ranger in his smoky bear hat who was standing there, what is this totem pole for? And he said, you know, in 1899, the original pole was brought here by some businessmen who were inspired by the Harriman Expedition. And I said, what is that? He said, oh, you never heard of that? Because that was the railroad tycoon, Edward Harriman, brought together some of America's most important naturalists like John Muir and George Bird Grinnell, took them on a boat off to Alaska for the whole summer, and they came back and, you know, had basically mapped the entire coast of Alaska. And I thought to myself, wait a minute, John Muir, the, like, you know, nature druid who founded the Sierra Club, what was he doing on a boat with E.H. Harriman, who's probably, you know, most famous for being name-dropped in Butch Cassidy and the Sundance Kid as the guy who's paying for them to be tracked down because he's got so much money. So the more I looked into it, the more I realized that, you know, this was one of the most important expeditions in conservation history. You know, the science they did, the discoveries they made were nice but nothing special. But the things they saw and documented and, most importantly, brought back to Washington, D.C. and explained to people like Theodore Roosevelt were absolutely crucial in setting aside huge swaths of Alaska that are still preserved to this day as the Tongass National Forest.
2: On their expedition were the founders of, do I understand, the founder of National Geographic and the founder of the Audubon Society plus John Muir?
6: A few of the founders of the National Geographic Society were there. A fellow named Henry Gannett was there.
2: You must have immersed yourself in Harriman's journals or whatever. Did he start out as an environmentalist, or did it even have an impact on him? Because I can imagine back then you would have just been awestruck by the wonder and the grandeur of nature.
6: No, he started out, in fact, wanting to go to Alaska. One, because Alaska had become fashionable, because John Muir had first gone up there 20 years earlier, written these beautiful travel dispatches that, you know, sort of set the west coast of the U.S. on fire, and companies started sending steamships up to look at the glaciers in the 1880s. So by 1899, when the Harriman expedition left Seattle, it had become a very fashionable thing for tourists to go up into the Inside Passage, sort of the way it is now.
2: When you think about what Harriman saw and then what you see today, the fragility and the preciousness of nature and the communities that live on it must have been quite impressive. What sort of impact did it have on you? What did you see that caused you to be more mindful of conservation and environmental concerns?
6: The thing that struck me when I first started looking at the Harriman expedition was that these guys like Muir and George Bird Grinnell had come back and said, you know, look, we think this is like a giant wilderness that is, you know, inexhaustible, but it's not. There are gold mining companies up there. There are, you know, fur seals being hunted to extinction. The salmon in Alaska, which Alaska is still famous for, are in, you know, grave danger of being hunted out because canning companies are up there just killing anything they can get their hands on.
2: In your book, you wrote about Shishmaref and this Alaska village.
6: Yeah. So what I realized was that in 1899, they had had these ecological pending disasters. And in 2016, when I departed for Alaska, the pending ecological disaster was, of course, climate change, because the Arctic is heating up twice as fast as the lower 48. I ended up in a town called Shishmaref. And the way it worked out, the day I was leaving for Shishmaref, I believe, they voted to become what was called the world's first climate refugees. Because Shishmaref is sort of a sandy barrier island up near Nome, near the Arctic Circle. And it's eroding. You know, the storms are getting worse every year. The ice pack that protects them from these, you know, storms coming off the Bering Sea is getting thinner every year. They can't hunt on the ice anymore. And they've basically realized, you know, look, we've got to leave our ancestral island where we've lived for centuries and relocate to the mainland because of climate change.
2: Now, that's another thing related, Mark, to the struggles of Shishmaref is the actual potential new business brought about by climate change because, I guess, while you were up there, the first luxury cruise ship through the ice-free Northwest Passage had just sailed. That's pretty historic.

0: transportation possibility.
1: This is Travel with Rick Steves. We've been talking with Mark Adams. His book is Tip of the Iceberg, a fascinating story about a 3,000-mile journey around wild Alaska, the last great American frontier. When you were on your trip, what are some of the most rewarding sort of moments that you just think, yes, this is worth all the trouble and all the expense to get up here?
0: Well, you know, probably the craziest moment, which in retrospect is usually one of those things that seems like a great idea, was when I woke up on an island in the middle of Glacier Bay National Park, and my guide and I were the only people probably within 20 miles at that moment. And I saw the sunrise over the Grand Pacific Glacier, which leads all the way back into Canada, this huge white mass, and the sort of rosy light starts to come down the sides of the fjord onto the green water, which is shimmering, and there are these, you know, sea otters there poking their heads above the water. And, you know, I'm sitting there with my copy of John Muir's Travels in Alaska and thinking, wow, what a moment this is. And then out of the corner of my eye, I see two brown bears. And they're looking at me, and I'm looking at them. And then they come a little bit closer, and then they come around, and they're going into our tents. And my guide says, I think we need to get the heck out of here now. Grab all of our stuff, throw it in the kayak, and we're paddling for our lives.
1: Oh, my goodness. What a great trip. And Mark, thanks for sharing it with your book. This has been a great conversation with Mark Adams, the author of Tip of the Iceberg. Just to finish off the discussion, when you think about Harriman, you must have been traveling sort of parallel with him. What was an experience that really had a huge impact on Harriman that also had an impact on you, sort of a parallel experience that you both brought home as the takeaway for all of this exploration?
0: I mean, the thing that really struck me was being in Glacier Bay, which had been literally put on the map by John Muir in 1879. There were no charts of Glacier Bay up before that because the glacier was withdrawing so quickly at that time. Being on a boat and going past where John Muir and Harriman and the rest of the team had stopped to visit this little stone cabin that John Muir had built there in 1890 at the foot of what was called Muir Glacier, the most famous glacier in Glacier Bay in 1899. Right after they left, Muir Glacier started to retreat, and in the last few decades, it has retreated really fast. And if you look at pictures from the Harriman expedition, it is this massive 200-foot-high, mile-wide wall of ice that is threatening to knock the ship over if too large of a chunk calves off. It doesn't even touch the water anymore. It's way up in the valley. It's just this little sliver of ice. And, you know, it's a reminder that these things are huge and they're majestic, but they are not by any means permanent.
1: And that's a poignant souvenir. Mark Adams, thanks so much, and continued best wishes with your writing and happy travels.
0: Thanks for having me.
1: Go to Alaska to be impressed by the natural world. In fact, evolutionary forces may be at work right now in your own backyard. Hear what biologists are noticing around the world next on Travel with Rick Steves.
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4: Hello, my name is Ilva. I live in Stockholm. I have a tongue twister for you. In the Swedish language, we have a sound that sounds like this. And the tongue twister sounds like this. Sju sjösjuka sjömän sköttes av sju sköna sjuksköterskor på det sjunkande skeppet Shanghai. Which means 7 seasick sailors are nursed by 7 beautiful nurses on the sinking ship of Shanghai. Sju sjösjuka sjömän sköttes av sju sköna sjuksköterskor på det sjunkande skeppet Shanghai.
1: You can see it in the world all around you. We humans are changing the wildlife and plants that share the spaces we inhabit. As an urban ecologist from the Netherlands, Menno Skilthausen has been noticing how such common things like the din of traffic, free-ranging cats and dogs, and especially our city's

0: Urban heat islands are making crows, pigeons, blackbirds, and wrens, even lizards, moths, and spiders, have to adapt in some remarkable ways just to survive in the modern world. In his book, Darwin Comes to Town, Professor Skilthausen casts what some are calling a radical new light on the way we should think about evolution. He's here to tell us how it's happening, a lot faster than Charles Darwin ever expected, and often right before our eyes. Menno Skilthausen, welcome to Travel with Rick Steves.
1: Thank you, Rick.
0: This book you've written, it seems the purpose is to open our eyes to the wonders of a term I had never encountered before, HIREC, H-I-R-E-C, standing for Human-Induced Rapid Evolutionary Change. Can you explain this whole concept of HIREC to us?
1: Yeah, it's basically the evolutionary adaptation, so really a genetic change in wild animals and plants that are adapting, evolving to adapt to a human-dominated environment, which especially cities. And it turns out that this environment that we're creating and that animals and plants are living in cities is so different from what they're used to in the wild that these changes are happening very quickly, and sometimes in a matter of years or sometimes decades, so that we can actually observe these evolutionary changes taking place, whereas for a long time people have thought that evolution was too slow a process to observe.
0: That's interesting, because I was just thinking, I thought it would be over like scores of generations, but I'm thinking in terms of human generations, which would be decades long each, whereas when you think of a moth or a spider, their lifespans are so tiny, so you could have scores of generations in 1 or 2 years, couldn't you?
1: Yeah, that's one of the reasons why many organisms can evolve so fast, this short generation time, which is basically sort of the evolutionary clock speed, you could say. It's that every generation, you see the effect of the natural selection that took place in the generation before. So if those generations are short, the evolutionary changes can also succeed each other very quickly. Like insects and many, many weeds, which have multiple generations per year, they can evolve pretty fast.
0: So if my thumb is going to get more use because I have a smartphone and my grandmother didn't have a smartphone, and I use my thumb all the time with my smartphone, over 50 generations, I'll get a bigger and more adept thumb. Is that kind of how evolution works? Is it on the way to getting bigger and better?
1: No, not necessarily. It's going to get bigger and better under the circumstances, and only if you're using your smartphone better will help you survive better than your grandmother, or make you have more children.
0: Oh, I see.
1: Which may be true, but of course you need some way for this to translate.
0: Okay.
1: Then that gene needs to spread in the population, and it can only spread if having that particular type of thumb makes you survive or makes you reproduce more successfully than other people.
0: So an animal in the jungle that has good peripheral vision is less likely to be captured by its predator, and therefore, because of evolution, they'll get a better peripheral vision.
1: That's the essence of evolution. And to go on that example, in a city, this may actually not always be the case, because a lot of birds, for example, die at the moment because they hit windows, glass windows, for which peripheral vision is not so important, but rather being able to focus straight ahead. And there are some birds which have very good peripheral vision, but very poor straight ahead vision. And those are the ones that are dying against glass windows. So you could even imagine that vision is something that would evolve differently in cities compared to jungles.
0: Now, the classic example of a species adapting to a changing environment is something I remember reading about back when I was in college. These moths back in England in the 19th century during the Industrial Revolution, as the pollution made the terrain more covered with soot or whatever, the moths became darker. Is that right? And then when England got over its pollution, those same moths evolved in the other direction to go white again?
1: Yeah, and that's a classic textbook case of rapid evolution, even though it's involved only a single gene. There was just a single factor on these moths' chromosomes that made their wings turn dark. But that single gene spread throughout the species across England, across mainland Europe, as pollution in the 19th century became prevalent. And indeed, as you say, in the 1950s, 1960s, these regulations for cleaner air were introduced and the pollution disappeared. And then the white moths had an advantage again, because the trees on which they rest became lighter colored again, and they were better camouflaged again on this lighter color, in the same way that the dark-winged ones were better camouflaged against the sooty trees during the height of the Industrial Revolution. all over the world, in cities and other human altered environments. Animals and plants are evolving all the time. They can evolve back and forth as conditions change, or can evolve in different direction. It's also not true that evolution will necessarily always continue to work in the same direction. It works one generation at a time. So it can, if the conditions change, it can go into a different direction again. That's the nice thing about evolution. It's such a dynamic process.
2: That's kind of the breakthrough of your study, is that it's happening faster than we realize, and we can actually shape the direction that things are evolving if we do it thoughtfully.
1: Yeah, in theory, that's one of the things I say in my book, that we could change the way cities are planned. We could generate green spaces in the city in such a way that we can actually enhance this process of animals and plants adapting to cities.
2: Menno Skilthausen is a professor of evolutionary biology at Leiden University in the Netherlands. He explores how humans are influencing natural selection in his book, Darwin Comes to Town: How the Urban Jungle Drives Evolution. His latest title is The Urban Naturalist: How to Make the City Your Scientific Playground, and it's published by MIT Press. We have more with Menno with this week's show at ricksteves.com/radio. Menno, in your book, you make it really clear that human beings are not just another species. We are the super species. It's like no other single species has ever been anywhere near so dominant.
1: Yeah, like you say, it's really, we tend to be very depressed about the impact that humans have on the Earth at the moment. But in a more objective way, it's also a very exciting time, because we're really living in a very historic moment of the history of life on Earth. Is never before has a single species been able to dominate the Earth's environment so drastically as we are.
2: Now, when I've flown across vast, spaces and looked down at the world from an airplane, the environmentalist in me kind of goes, well, thank goodness these urban landscapes are just a little rash breaking out in a few spots here and there. But in your book, you wrote that by 2030, 10% of the land mass will be urbanized, and much more will be affected by humans if you consider farmland and pasture. I mean, that's remarkable, isn't it, that such a substantial percent of the land on this planet will actually be covered in concrete or fenced by human beings?
1: Yeah. Cities are no longer just a small, marginal, biologically uninteresting part of the world. If ecosystems and biodiversity want to survive, they're going to have to live in cities, because it's going to be a major natural habitat in its own right. I mean, we don't think of it as a natural habitat, but it is a place where humans concentrate food and all kinds of other resources, which could be an opportunity for many animals and plants to find a new niche in this new environment.
2: You talk about cities having their own climate and their own environment, these urban heat islands and so on. What are some of the things in a city that are causing this evolution?
1: Of course, not every species can live in cities, but the ones that do, they often find a lot of food. Humans bring in a lot of food and a lot of opportunity into their cities, and there are animals and plants that benefit from this, but they need to adapt, because the conditions, it's really an extreme environment. The conditions in cities are very different from natural environments. Like you say, the urban heat islands, the heat gets trapped in big cities. The concrete and the steel and the glass, they absorb solar radiation and then slowly radiate it out at night. So it can be more than 10 degrees centigrade hotter in the city center. And to adapt to those higher temperatures is one thing that you see happening in urban species.
2: There's a fun example in your book about mosquitoes. And if I'm a mosquito, and my grandma was living on bird blood, I find myself in London and it's warmer down in the underground and in the metro. Mm-hmm. And I realize, it's just full of human beings, walking banquets, if you like to suck on human blood. And an actual new species of mosquito would inhabit the London Underground.
1: Yeah, and that's exactly what's happened. Oh. The London Underground mosquito, Culex molestus, which has evolved not only in the London Underground, but in cellars and subway tubes and basements all over the world. And it has branched off. It has descended from, and probably quite recently in the last few hundred years, and maybe a few thousand years, but at least during the time that people have been building these structures, it has descended from an ancestral species of mosquito that lived above ground and that was feeding on birds. And this underground mosquito that feeds on humans is very different, not only in the fact that it feeds on human blood, but also in the way it mates and the way its life cycle is constructed, as you say, underground in subways. It's warm the year round, there's food the year round, so that those underground mosquitoes have evolved into a separate species thanks to us.
2: What's another example of a creature that has adapted to a city?
1: Well, one of my favorite examples is, because it's one of the most striking ones, is the European blackbird, which is not related to the American blackbird. It's actually closely related to the American robin. So the European blackbird was one of the first birds to colonize cities. Already very early in the 19th century, it started colonizing Rome and some cities in Germany. Even though it was normally a very shy forest bird, it set up camp in the cities, and it has been doing that ever since. So now you find them in cities all over Europe and even in Asia and in islands on the Atlantic. And because they have started colonizing cities so early on, this is a process that's been going on for more than 200 years, they have evolved in all kinds of ways, probably in many different places of their chromosomes. There are differences now. For example, they have shorter beaks, probably because they feed on human food. They don't have to probe into the deep into the grass to get worms. Mm-hmm. They sing at a higher pitch because of the traffic noise that they have to rise above. And for the same reason, they sing very early in the morning, in the middle of the night, whereas a forest blackbird would never do that. They don't migrate anymore because there's food available the year round. They are less stressed. And all these differences are genetic. We have found genes that are responsible for all those differences.
2: This is Travel with Rick Steves. We're talking with Menno Skilthausen. His book is Darwin Comes to Town, How the Urban Jungle Drives Evolution. And Menno, when I was reading your book, you're a biologist. A biologist, you'd think, would not really like urban blight. But you wrote that what you enjoy about the urban situation is not the well-organized part, but the grimy, organic fabric of the city, revealed in forgotten corners where the threadbare carpet of culture gives way. The city's underbelly, where the artificial and the natural meet and engage in ecological relations. What do you mean by ecological relations? It just sounds exciting.
1: Like I said, the city provides a lot of food and opportunities for wildlife, and at the same time, that wildlife itself comes from all over the world. For example, when you're walking on the streets in a city, you might see some city pigeons, which are originally from southern Europe. You might see some grove snails, which are originally from northern Europe. You might see species from Asia. You might see species from different parts of North America. These are all brought in by things like garden centers and the pet trade and simply accidentally introduced.
2: You even write how a fungus spreads to the bathrooms around the world by the toiletry kits of tourists.
1: Yeah, Orobasidium, those orange molds that you can sometimes find in bathrooms. That's a single species that lives all over the world now.
2: Brought by travelers with their toiletry kits.
1: Yeah, we're often, people try to persuade me and other people to attach some sort of value to what's happening. And to me, whether, you know, it's an exotic species or a native species, to me doesn't really matter too much.
2: Right.
1: If it's doing its ecological job, then that's good enough for me.
2: And when you see a bird nest made out of cigarette butts or plastic strips, what do you think?
1: I think those are the successful birds. Those are the ones that have been able to adapt to local conditions where maybe there are no twigs available, but there are cigarette butts which actually have insecticide which help make their nests be much more healthy because it kills the mites and the fleas. Or a bird that has just chosen some plastic instead of twigs. To us, it seems very sad and unnatural, but as long as those birds can raise their young in those artificial nests, to them, it's fine. It's success.
2: So what is your summation here? You've gained an understanding of the power of evolution and the relentless adaptability of the living world. So what?
1: Well, I think it's very important for us to be aware of this because it is such a crucial natural process that we often think is something that's happening far away over long periods of time. We don't see evolution as something that you can observe in your backyard, but you can, and it goes fast and it happens everywhere. and all the time. And we can actually, as non-biologists, even participate in studying this process. There are such wonderful citizen science projects nowadays where you can upload pictures, and scientists can use those images to see how species are evolving in different cities all over the world. So that's really my vision for the future of having ordinary people who are doing citizen science simply because they enjoy it, really contributing to scientific research.
2: So are you saying that we could be considering that our urban spaces are also homes for animals, and designing our future cities with that in mind? Is that actually something you could envision?
1: Yeah, there are different ways in which we could design our cities to help biodiversity and to help it evolve. For example, that's often in cities, there's a tendency to create corridors between different parks, and mm-hmm. this may be good for large animals, but for small animals, actually, it might be better to keep them isolated, because we see that in cities, there's a lot of sort of local adaptation going on, mm-hmm. that the animals in parks are adapting to the local conditions of that mm-hmm. specific park. And if you connect those parks, then you may lose that process of local adaptation. That's one of the advices I give.
2: This is Travel with Rick Steves. We've been talking with Menno Skilthausen. His book is Darwin Comes to Town, How the Urban Jungle Drives Evolution. Menno, when I think about how humankind intersects with nature and the animal kingdom and the plant kingdom, I'm thinking climate change, I'm thinking invasive species, I'm thinking new diseases borne by insects that are showing up where they're not supposed to show up. There's a lot of negative challenges that come with, you know, this super species on the planet. With your teaching, I suppose some people could say, well, you're not blowing any whistle that we have any responsibility on this planet. You're just saying, this is an exciting ride. Let's know where it's going and ride it smartly. How do you answer that?
1: Yeah, I am saying that, but at the same time, I'm not saying that all biodiversity can survive in cities and that everything can adapt. The examples I'm giving in my book are success stories of animals and plants that have been able to survive in cities. But in addition, of course, there are many species which simply go extinct because they cannot adapt. And for those species, we still need these pristine areas. So, for example, I'm also another sort of citizen science project that I'm doing is called Taxon Expeditions, and we take non-biologists into the jungle and discover new species with them. And those are species which you can only really find in those pristine forests and in places where the human influence is minimal. And those species will not be able to survive in cities. So I think we, at the same time, we're still going to need a protected network of areas where the human influence is still very minimal.
2: Menno Skilthausen, author of Darwin Comes to Town, How the Urban Jungle Drives Evolution. Thank you so much for your work and sharing it so eloquently in your book.
1: My pleasure, Rick. Thank you very much.
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4: 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Thank you for joining us this Friday as we just finished off the latest episode of Travel with Rick Steves. And you can check out another episode next week at 12 noon. Coming up next here, we have the latest segment from local audio producer Medina Slace, taking us on a tour of the spice of life at Pike Place Market next here on KBCS. 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
5: 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I'm your host, Medina Slace, and the high stalls are buzzing. Today, we're on the cobblestone with...
6: My name is Chuk Kwon Wing. I am an artist and owner of Modern Meliora, a brand that romanticizes life and scenery here in the beautiful Pacific Northwest, and we are standing right here at Pike Place Market.
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7: What was happening in your life that made you believe this could become something real?
6: During that time, it was a really dark period of my life because we were in quarantine. I wasn't able to kind of work in person in education since schools were closed that time. And so they were operating a lot online. And I just felt very isolated and just not really happy with where I was at. And so I wanted an outlet, specifically a creative outlet where I can just, you know, express myself and channel some of those emotions. And so that was how Modern Melio was born. So just out of isolation, I wanted to find some joy.
7: Modern Meliora began with resin and small format pieces. Today, Truc Quan's practice has shifted to gouache, watercolor, and acrylic.
6: It was really watercolor that was a gateway medium for me. I started painting a lot of botanical flowers, and that kind of led me to trying and experimenting with other mediums, specifically fine art mediums. So that's when I discovered gouache, and then later on acrylic. And so I just really wanted to paint a lot more. And I felt like me and my brush, we could like unlock a lot more possibility than just resin could offer me at that time.
7: From the Renton's Farmers Market to here at Pike Place, your work is encountered in public face-to-face settings. What do these environments reveal about how people experience and value your art compared to online platforms?
6: I believe that people get to experience my art in a tangible way. They can pick up an art piece, they can view it directly without being behind the screen, and the best of all, they can interact with the artist, which is me. And so they can ask me questions, they can, you know, allow me to tell them more about my story. And so in a way, it's a very interactive experience that goes beyond just being able to read an artist's bio online or, you know, see the images online. It's a lot more interpersonal and a lot more face-to-face.
7: After your tent was vandalized at a street fair in 2024, you describe your response as, quote, turning misfortune into art, end quote. And public response was swift. Walk us through what unfolded in the days that followed.
6: Yeah, so after my tent was vandalized, I had to make a decision. I could either, you know, have the situation define how I was feeling in that moment and, like, you know, be just like wallow in my sadness, or I can turn it into art. And I think being an artist, I always take any opportunity I can to turn adversity into art. And so it was a really like turning lemons into lemonade moment where, okay, I have this canvas that somebody vandalized on, but I still want to reclaim it. So how can I do that? And creating a tent mural was the perfect solution. I don't think anybody has ever created a tent mural to my knowledge, and so it was also something I prided myself in, like being able to innovate and just like shift my mentality around the situation.
7: On February 28th, Truc Quan entered a six-month residency at Fifth and Pike Studios, powered by Shun Pike Arts. I was curious how the work developed during this residency showcases her evolution as an artist.
6: I wanted to grow roots in the Seattle area, and I thought that this would allow me to do so by being more interconnected with my community and be more facing with my community. And beyond that, I wanted to grow as an artist and do more large-scale artwork. And so having a bigger space would allow me to do so. So now I'm able to paint really large canvases and not just the small format art pieces that I've done before. And so one of my goals for this year is to be able to exhibit and showcase these larger artworks and to kind of solidify myself as a Seattle-based artist.
7: The extended version of this conversation is available on our website. 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

Music and Ideas, 91.3 KBCS, Bellevue, Seattle, Tacoma, a broadcast service of Bellevue College since 1973. If you weren't doing that little hand wave during the guitar solo, I don't even know who you are anymore. Sylvia Robinson, born on this day, best known with her duo work with Mickey and Sylvia. Fantastic stuff, of course, going back there to Love is Strange. Sylvia Robinson would end up having just a really wild career, including being some of the driving force between some early landmark hip-hop stuff like Rapper's Delight by the Sugar Hill Gang, and it just went on. What a talent. Born on this day, back in 1935. In New York, New York.

91.3 KBCS Music and Ideas. That is Maya DeVitri, a brand new one called All My Faith. A really great songwriter, Maya DeVitri. Solomon Burke there before that with None of Us Are Free. That comes off of a late period Solomon Burke record called Don't Give Up On Me. Really such a great record. He put it out in 2002. Has all sorts of great songs from Tom Waits on there and Joe Henry and some Elvis Costello, some super obscure Dylan Solomon Burke covers with Stepchild on that one. And that's a great old Dan Penn song, Don't Give Up On Me. Yeah. Gabby Moreno in there with from her Illusion record with a song that the internet translates for me as Turned Off. Sarah Vaughan with Black Coffee. Some Tom Carlisle. That is from a funky collection called Nashville Sputnik, which pulls together a lot of the music that Jack Blanchard and Misty Morgan produced there in Nashville in the 1960s. And some Maurice Williams and the Zodiacs in there. You can see all of that if you'd like at kbcs.fm. I was a little bit late to this. I did not see that there's so many great shows that happen here in the Northwest each and every night. So many wonderful venues. You know, they just slip by me sometimes. But yesterday I was hipped to Eliza Gilkinson and Nina Gerber are going to be performing at the Triple Door later tonight. I don't know if there's any tickets left. I would guess that they are probably not many, if there are. Just two total legends, total icons, songwriters and guitarists. Nina Gerber, one of the great understated guitarists in folk music. Of course, all of the wonderful work she did with Kate Wolf and all of those great Kate Wolf records. And then the stuff she did with Greg Brown and Lori Lewis and of course, Eliza Gilkinson. Total legends. Great opportunity to catch them if there are any tickets left. We're going to jump back to a record of Nina Gerber's called Apple Blossom Lane with Chris Webster, 91.3 KBCS.

0: 91.3 KBCS, Roots Rock and Soul. That is Mary Gaucher going back to a record she put out in about 2007 called Between Daylight and Dark. Can't Find the Way is what we were listening to from it. Mary Gaucher out on tour right now, and we'll be coming through the Northwest, doing a few stops, actually. We'll be at the Tractor Tavern on June 11th in Ballard, then heading over to Vashon for the Vashon Center for the Arts on June 13th, and then going even further west out to Hood Canal, going to be in Union, Washington on July 22nd. So a few good opportunities there to see Mary Gaucher, even up in Vancouver on the 10th. If you know, you need a little bit of a road trip and a good singer and songwriter to go up there and see. Good excuse, right? Mary Gaucher wrote one of the great sort of books on a musician's life and songwriting a few years ago called Saved by a Song, The Art and Healing Power of Songwriting. Could not recommend it more. Jayhawks before Mary Gaucher, Two Angels jumping back to their Hollywood Town Hall record. Peter Rowan and Tony Rice, You Were There For Me. What a great record that is from those guys. And Chris Webster and Nina Gerber in there too, Sitting Here in Limbo. Great take on that from a record called Apple Blossom Lane. Nina Gerber in town right now. She's going to be over at the Triple Door later tonight with Eliza Gilkinson. There might still be some tickets left for those two legends. What a great way to spend a Friday night. Yeah. My name's Ian. Thanks for hanging out. Going way back to a record called A.M. Wilco.
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Music and Ideas, 91.3 KBCS, Bellevue, Seattle, Tacoma, a broadcast service of Bellevue College since 1973. Listening there to Chris Isaak, going back to that Forever Blue record. What a good one. Going Nowhere, Los Lobos in there, live at the Ritz in the late 1980s with Evangeline Humbird. That is a new one. It's called Daughter of Empire. And Wilco, going all the way back to the AM record there for Pick Up the Change. You can check it all out on our website if you would like. Gillian Welch, David Rawlings back in town for a couple of nights later this summer at the Moor. We go back to Hell Among the Yearlings, 91.3. KBCS.

91.3 KVCS Roots Rock. And so Kiki Cavazos right there. That is a new record. It's called A Goodbye Blues. Really austere, stripped down stuff. A Gray Ghost Train is what we were listening to. I think if you liked that, you probably liked that whole record. Yeah. Etta James there before Kiki. The Sky is Crying. Great take on that. Some Blasters in there with Border Radio and Gillian Welch going back to the Hell Among the Yearlings record for Honey Now. 2:13 on this Friday afternoon. We were talking a little bit earlier today about the Eliza Gilkinson and Nina Gerber show that's happening later tonight at the Triple Door. We played a little Nina Gerber, and this is Eliza Gilkinson, 91.3 KBCS. He was-

91.3 KBCS Roots Rock and Soul. That is Laura Fears, a new record on the way. Listening there to a song called Flying Into Darkness. Laura Fears will be in the Seattle area, I believe, this coming October, doing a tour with Carl Blau. So a nice pairing right there. Cindy Lee from the Diamond Jubilee record, Flesh and Blood. Some Dwight Yoakam going back to some classic 80s era country from guitars, Cadillacs, etc. for Bury Me, featuring the great voice there of Maria McKee. Caleb Clowder and Reeb Wilms, Last of My Kind, that's from their Golden the Pocket record, and Eliza Gilkinson in there too from the Land of Milk and Honey record. A Dark Side of Town is what we were listening to, and Eliza Gilkinson performing tonight with the legendary Nina Gerber at The Triple Door. Should be a great show. My name is Ian. Thank you so much for hanging out here with me this afternoon. I hope the Friday is treating you right, as maybe we are all getting ready to get into the weekend. This is The Sacred Souls.

91.3 KVCS. That is Bobby Dove from the record Fortune Teller out this summer, listening to the title cut. Bobby Dove from north of the border, making some great music. Alan Toussaint there with Last Train, going all the way back to Southern Nights. What a great LP that is from the great Alan Toussaint, one of our fine songwriters. St. Paul and the Broken Bones in there from Half the City. Seattle's own The Jaws of Brooklyn with Lie to Me. That's from their new record called Unstoppable. And These Sacred Souls with Any Old Fool. About 10 minutes before 3 on this Friday afternoon. My name's Ian. Thanks for coming along. From Mirror Blue, maybe you saw Richard Thompson just the other week.

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Mark and Maggie O'Connor there with their song, Wildflowers, such talents. Caitlin Butson there before Mark and Maggie O'Connor. That is a new one called Never Really Mine, in case you are in need of a new cheating song. It's a good one. Richard Thompson, Beeswing from Mirror Blue, also in that set. My name's Ian, with you until 5. Thanks for coming along from right here in the Northwest. This is Tekla Waterfield and Jeff Fielder, 91.3.

91.3 KVCS. That is Sweet Meg from Massive Negroni, Weed Smoker's Dream. Diana Krall from her Glad Ragdoll record, Just Like a Butterfly, that's Caught in the Rain. Jeff Buckley covering Dylan, Mama, You've Been on My Mind from Grace. And Lily Hyatt in there, too, with Walking Proof. It's 3:25 on this Friday. This is the Ghetto Brothers, 91.3.

91.3 KBCS. That is Ismay, a new record, some new songs there coming out, certainly enjoying it so far. Nova Lima in there as well, also Both Sides of the Moon, The Meters, some Ghetto Brothers. You can see all of that if you'd like at kbcs.fm as we are pushing up toward 4 o'clock here on this Friday afternoon. From right here in the Northwest, this is Mayway, 91.3.

is a good idea. It's 91.3 KVCS, Bellevue, Seattle, Tacoma, a broadcast service to Bellevue College. Since 1973, Ringo Starr taking us to 4 o'clock here on this Friday afternoon with String Theory. Mayway from right here in the Northwest, a song called Jenny Sings the Blues. That's off of a record, On This Trail Till I'm Home. If you liked that, I think you'd probably dig that whole album. My name's Ian. I am with you for another hour here today. We have a wonderful lineup for you. Greg D'Elia, as you likely know, takes over at 5 o'clock and will spin records for you until 7 p.m. this evening. And then a great Friday lineup with Freedom Sounds at 7 o'clock, resistance music from all over the world. Funkscribe Fridays at 9, going into Indie Basement later tonight at 11 p.m. Yeah, this is The Low Lonesome Sound.

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1: 91.3 KVCS, listening to Driving and Crying. Dead End Road, that is new music from them. Rosalie before that with Rewind, some Wallflowers. You can see that full set if you'd like, including the Low Lonesome Sound from right here in the Pacific Northwest with Goats in the Orchard. 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I mentioned a little earlier today, Mary Gaucher is going to be over at the Tractor Tavern on June 11th. In fact, Mary is going to be doing a little run of shows. She's going to be at Vashon as well, right around that same time. But that particular tractor show on June 11th, I have a pair of tickets if you'd like to see one of the finest songwriters doing it right now. 425-564-2424 for the Mary Gaucher Show at the Tractor on June 11th. 425-564-2424.

strangers unknowingly keep me company in the hotel bar.

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Well, the pinging thing finds the wind. We're all looking for a body or a means to make one.

Bill Callahan here on 91.3 KBCS with The Sing. That goes back to Bill's Dream River record, Lhasa. Before that, some classic Waylon Jennings, The Last One to Leave Seattle. Richard Semyonov with Half Right. That is a new record called Northern Exposure. Richard making some great music right here in the Seattle area. And Mary Gaucher in there with a song called Please. And again, Mary Gaucher going to be over at the Tractor Tavern on the, what did I say, the 11th of June. Yeah, 4:43 here on this Friday. My name's Ian. Thanks for coming along. This is Jacqueline Hyde, 91.3.

91.3 KBCS Roots Rock and Soul with Miracles there, starting off the hour of an evening set of Roots Rock and Soul. My name's Greg, taking over the music mix here till 7 o'clock after Ian brought you that afternoon set of Roots Rock and Soul, and that was the new Master Sounds to start off this Friday evening mix. I've got a lot of great music to share with you coming up, featuring soul and groove style and sounds from Duran Jones and Indications, Sly and the Family Stone and Curtis Mayfield, some Amel LaRoe and Betty LaVette, Andre Day and the Iketts, as well as Barbara Lewis and Mavis Staples coming up in this set. Some Andrea Triana and Stevie Wonder with Pop Staples to start us off here, keeping hope in a hopeless world as our visions bring us far closer to each other. So don't change me now, here on this evening mix of Roots Rock and Soul at listener supported community radio 91.3 KBCS HD1 online at kbcs.fm. So glad to have you all tuned in this evening.